0: Iowa's new poet laureate, Paul Brook. He's the author of 10 books and a professor of English at Grandview University. Join the conversation after the news.
1: Live from NPR News in Washington, I'm Ryland Barton. Israel and Lebanon have agreed to renew a ceasefire. The plan creates a number of what a joint statement calls pilot security zones inside Lebanon, where Hezbollah militants would be banned. It's not clear how the zones would be created, but the agreement calls for the Lebanese army to take full control of those areas. This week, Iranian state news agencies said Iran had stopped communicating with mediators brokering a ceasefire with the U.S. because of Israel's incursion into Lebanon. A bipartisan majority in the Republican-led House has voted to end the war with Iran. NPR's Claudia Grisales reports this was the clearest rebuke yet of President Trump's handling of the conflict and the subsequent fallout.
2: New York Democrat Gregory Meeks helped force the vote to end the Iran war that's now 90 days in. He thanked the five Republicans who joined Democrats to get the war powers resolution over the finish line.
3: We're at the point where you have to put people, the American people, over politics.
2: One of those Republicans, Pennsylvania's Brian Fitzpatrick, argued once the conflict passed the 60-day mark, it violated the War Powers Act.
4: I follow the law. People have a hard time being consistent around here. They apply different rules to different presidents, different wars, different eras. The law is the law.
2: For now, the vote remains symbolic. Even if it were to pass in the Senate, too, Trump would be able to veto it. Claudia DeSalis, NPR News, the Capitol.
1: The Senate is debating legislation to fund immigration enforcement agencies after weeks of delay. It comes after Republican leaders stripped $1 billion in funding for White House security and President Trump's ballroom that had been included in an earlier draft. But there are still concerns over a proposed anti-weaponization fund for Trump's allies, which Acting Attorney General Todd Blanche said yesterday was not moving forward, but Trump suggested today could be resurrected. Democrats and some Republicans have said they won't support the measures. Copper prices are near an all-time high, in part because of the AI data center boom. That means copper wire theft has been on the rise, too, as NPR's John Ruich reports.
5: The phone company AT&T says it counted more than 10,400 incidents of copper wire theft last year, some 4,000 of which were in California. In Northern California this year, the company says the numbers are up sharply. AT&T West President Susan Santana says the company has been bolting down manholes, putting alarms in spans of wire, hiring security guards, and is even offering money for information that leads to arrests. The company runs a legacy copper wire network that she says serves only about 3% of its customers. AT&T is hoping to shift customers to other options, although it says state law is holding it back. AT&T recently filed suit against California to be able to wind down its century-old copper wire network and take away a big target of would-be copper thieves. John Ruich, NPR News.
1: Oil prices rose following the latest threats to the U.S.-Iran ceasefire. This is NPR News from Washington. The U.S. government has granted a visa to Wydenski Pierre, the only member of Haiti's national soccer team living in the Caribbean country. He was awaiting permission to travel for the World Cup. Teammates arrived last week to start preparing. This is only the second time Haiti has qualified for the World Cup. NASA is officially ending one of its Mars missions. As Joe Palco reports, the space agency lost contact with the probe called MAVEN in December last year.
6: MAVEN is an acronym for Mars Atmosphere and Volatile Evolution. The probe's mission was to help scientists understand why the Martian atmosphere has largely disappeared over the last 3 to 4 billion years, a change that turned the planet into the dry, cold place it is today. The spacecraft has been collecting data and sending it to Earth since it went into orbit around Mars more than a decade ago. But last December, a brief radio signal indicated the craft had suddenly started spinning out of control. That meant it was no longer able to point its solar panels towards the sun, and that meant the batteries went dead, making the probe inoperable. For NPR News, I'm Joe Palca.
1: A rare albino buffalo named after Donald Trump for its distinctive blonde tuft is drawing a huge crowd at the National Zoo in Bangladesh's capital. The animal was saved from being slaughtered as part of a religious ritual of sacrifice during the Eid festival. The animal had been already sold, but after widespread public interest, authorities refunded the buyer and kept it in the zoo, where it's now the main attraction. U.S. stocks retreated from their records today. The Dow dropped more than 1%. The S&P 500 fell nearly 0.75%. This is NPR.
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0: 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Thanks for listening. Enjoy the show. It's Talk of Iowa from IPR News. I'm Charity Nebbe. Later this hour, we will meet Iowa's new poet laureate, Paul Brook. He is the author of 10 books and a professor of English at Grandview University. He is also a biologist and a former competitive arm wrestler. The man contains multitudes. That's coming up in about 40 minutes. But first, drive-in movie culture peaked in the 1950s. Back then, there were nearly 70 drive-in movie theaters in Iowa. The numbers dwindled over time, and these days there are only 4 drive-ins in the state. I grew up in Cedar Falls, very close to one of those shuttered drive-ins. In fact, we drove past Hillcrest Drive-In every time we drove into town, and we loved craning our heads to glimpse the screen through the car windows. The most memorable movie that I saw there was probably Clash of the Titans, which was truly terrible, but my brothers and I were all in on that one. And then we'd also go pick up cans that had been tossed out of car windows early on Saturday and Sunday mornings, and we funded an entire summer vacation that way that year. We made the paper for that. This hour, we are going to meet the operators of 3 of Iowa's remaining drive-in theaters. And we want you to also share your drive-in memories, PG-rated, please. You can email talkofiowa at iowapublicradio.org, or you can give us a call, 866-780-9100. In a few minutes, I will talk with Randy Lorenz of Bluegrass Drive-In, Iowa's newest drive-in theater, and Sarah Clausen of Voice 61 Drive-In near Maquoketa. But we're going to start with Iowa's oldest drive-in, Valley Drive-In in Newton. Jeff Naminga is co-owner. Hello, Jeff.
8: Hey, good morning. How are you?
0: I'm good. Thank you so much for being here. And give me a little bit of the history of Valley Drive-In.
8: Well, that's a broad question. But 1949 was the first run of Valley Drive-In movie theater. The first owner had it for about 10 years, is my understanding. Then Jim and Barb held it for about 40 years. Wonderful people. Cared for it like it was their baby, and then gave us the opportunity to carry it on for the last, well, this is our 11th season of running it. So if my math doesn't work, give me a little break, okay?
0: So what made you want to own a drive-in?
8: Well, I enjoy movies. But more than that, it's just cool. I don't know how else to say it. I probably sound a little cheesy because I think the nostalgia and the atmosphere of what the drive-in brings is just awesome. And when my wife grew up here in Central Iowa, and when we moved back to this area, I found out there was a drive-in movie theater. And my wife had never been to it. And I started taking my kids. Like, we would just run up there and go do it. And I thought, this is just one of the coolest venues. It's just a cool thing to do. And little by little, I got up enough nerve to chase down the owners and find out what was going on and got the opportunity to take over. So
0: for people who haven't had that drive-in experience, and of course, every drive-in experience is a little bit different, I get the sense that a lot of what you love about it is not just the movies, but the community feeling about it. Tell me what's magical about going to a drive-in for you.
8: You know, the other night, it's a great question, and for people who haven't gone to a drive-in, I'd highly recommend it. But the other night is a great example. I was walking around outside in the lot, and, you know, cars were pulling in, and I think people who have never been to a drive-in maybe don't even understand that, but I kind of call it like tailgating right before a game. We'll have people that are in line, you know, by 5:30, 6 o'clock, and we'll open the gates, you know, by 6:30. But the movie doesn't start till it's dark. So, you know, it's 9 o'clock before the movie starts. So people are there for hours. And as I'm walking around the lot, you're watching people playing board games as a family or with friends. We had a great wiffle ball game going with some teenagers all the way down to kids that were probably, I don't know, 6, 7 years old. So you don't see the sitting on your phone just scrolling. You see people interacting. You see some kids playing soccer or people playing bags or whatever the case may be. So it's a little bit of a step back in time. I think it's a weird, this is where I sound cheesy, so you got to, you know, clean me up a little bit. But it's a little bit of a step back in time. Everything slows down, right? You show up, you're okay to wait in line in the concession stand. You duck your head because the building's so low, you don't want to hit your head when you walk in. You just feel like you're stepping back a little bit, and it just, everything slows down. And you're relatively, I think everybody's nice to everybody there. Like, it's just a great thing to, it sounds really cheesy. Please don't make fun of me, but it's a beautiful step back in time.
0: One of the reasons that drive-in theaters closed is because it's hard to make a profit running a drive-in. I mean, especially here in Iowa, we don't have California weather. So
8: yeah, it does. It snows here. Yeah.
0: It does. It does. Yeah. So what's your season? How do you make this work?
8: So I have a business partner that we do some other ventures with. So he's involved in this as well. We both have what I call real jobs. So we both have other things that, you know, that's what we actually do. The drive-in, it's not an income source for us. And we're very fortunate to be in that position. That's part of why, the previous owners, you know, gave us the opportunity to care for it, because, you know, there is a situation where sometimes it needs capital, you know, to keep things renovated or fixed up, and it doesn't always turn a huge profit. We try really hard to keep it very family friendly. We keep our ticket prices incredibly low. We try to keep our concessions low. And again, that's a fortunate position for us, because it's not, we're bad business people when it comes to the drive-in. Can I put it that way? We're not, that is not why we're running the drive-in.
0: So it's a labor of love for you.
8: Yeah. I mean, you know, at the end of the day, I hope that I don't have to write a huge check just to keep it open. You know, the tornadoes and derechos and things of that have caused some of those challenges. But
0: right. You had to put up a new marquee after the derecho, right? And that cost, $40,000?
8: The tornado blew a hole through the old one. Because we try to keep the old stuff for that nostalgia. But, you know, with a hole through the middle of it kind of made that challenging. So, yes, we put up a new one. It was about a $40,000 marquee, but it's beautiful, and I think it adds to the place. So the only way to make it work, to answer your original question, is unfortunately I think you have to have other things going on in your world. The season is too short. Studios are pretty proud of their movies, so they take most of the money on the tickets. So it's a tough industry all the way around. And when you have such a short season and you have weather impacts even during the season, it's difficult to make it run as a business. So it needs to be something that is cared for and loved and hopefully just ran so that we can keep them around.
0: And you're open 4 nights a week in the summer, Wednesday through Saturday. You do typically show first run movies. How many cars can you have in your lot?
8: Yeah, we made a decision a few years ago to limit that. We used to have nights where we didn't have any limit previously, and we had nights that were crowded. And so we limit the traffic to 175 cars just to try to make it as good of an experience for everybody that comes out. We hate, you know, if it's jam-packed and you can't see and the bathroom line takes you an hour and a half, that's not really that's not really fun. So we do limit the traffic. We do offer tickets online ahead of time, so we also don't want people to drive out. You know, we have people that will travel a couple hours to get to us. We don't want them to get there and be, you know, sold out when they get there. So we do recommend that people pay attention to what's, you know, ticket sales are happening online. You can always buy them at the gate if we still have tickets, but I hate for you to show up if we're sold out.
0: Jeff, thank you so much for talking with me today.
8: Hey, pleasure. Thanks for having us on.
0: Jeff Nominga is co-owner of the Valley Drive-In in Newton, the oldest drive-in in Iowa. We're going from the oldest to the newest. The Bluegrass Drive-In opened in September of 2014. It has four screens, kind of a cube in the middle of the drive-in. Randy Lorenz owns it along with his wife, Terry. Hello, Randy.
9: Thanks for having us.
0: Well, thank you so much for being here. So what prompted you to open a drive-in theater in 2014?
9: Well, I was on vacation one time and drove by a drive-in and said, hey, why don't we have one of those in the Quad Cities? So I did my research and found out that, you know, we have 500,000 people within 30 miles. So that was a good indication that we could survive.
0: All right. Even though it was something where all the drive-ins were closing all over the country or had closed by the time you decided to open it. Tell me a little bit about the environment at Bluegrass. So, like I said, you've got four screens, so people come. What's it like when people come for a movie?
9: You know, it's kind of like what Jeff said. It's people come out early. We have people in line. Our gates open at 6. We'll have people in line at 5 o'clock. They come out, they sit around, they have a good time, they throw the baseball, they play on our basketball stuff, they use our jumpy house or slide. They just come out to have a good time, you know, so much different than an indoor theater.
0: And they're not, I mean, obviously they're not just going to see a movie. They are going for the experience. They're going to spend probably 6 or more hours there, right?
9: Correct. You know, they do spend quite a bit of time there, and we've got a lot of stuff for them to do. They bring their own stuff. Some of them will bring, you know, bags, or they'll have, like, checkers or whatever. You know, they come with their neighbors as well.
0: You are open 7 days a week. You've got four screens running. You do a lot of new movies, right? But you also do some retro films?
9: Correct. We have three screens that we play new releases on, along with a secondary movie. So we have two movies on each screen that are different. And then we have our we call it a retro movie screen. So like this week, this weekend we start with E.T. and Goonies.
0: Nice.
9: And you can bring in as many people as you want legally to fit in your car for $20.
0: Nice, nice. That sounds like a complete blast from the past. We have to take a short break. We are going to be back in just a moment, and we will talk more when we come back. Randy, so stay with us, all right?
9: Thank you.
0: Randy Lorenz is co-owner of the Bluegrass Drive-In. It opened in September of 2014. We'd love to hear your drive-in theater memories this hour. 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

0: it's IPR News, Talk of Iowa with Charity Nebbe. 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Today's programming on IPR comes from sustaining members, including Lisa in West Bend, Jenna from Moline, and Don in Des Moines, who says, I ride my bike often for exercise and transportation. Listening to IPR while riding helps the miles fly. 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Weather for tonight, scattered showers in northwest and west central Iowa, otherwise partly cloudy with lows in the upper 50s to the low 60s, highs in the mid to upper 80s for tomorrow with a possibility of some rain. It's Talk of Iowa with Charity Nebbe on IPR News.
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2: Best-selling author Tim Johnston was the master of the thriller. 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To mark his passing, we're revisiting a conversation from 2025. I'm Charity Nebbe. 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It's Talk of Iowa from IPR News. I'm Charity Nebbe. Coming up in 20 minutes, we will meet Iowa's new poet laureate. His name is Paul Brook. Right now, though, we are talking about drive-in movie theaters. And if you have drive-in movie memories you'd like to share, give us a call, 866-780-9100. You can send email to talkofiowa@iowapublicradio.org. Iowa only has 4 drive-ins remaining, and we are talking with the operators of 3 of those drive-ins this hour. Coming up in just a moment, I'll talk with Sarah Claussen of the Voice 61 near Maquoketa. With me right now, though, is Randy Lorenz. He co-owns the Bluegrass Drive-In. It opened in September of 2014, so it's the newest drive-in in the state. And Randy, I know that most of the probably all the drive-ins that we're talking to today, they've updated their technology. A lot of us remember those tinny speakers, and sometimes you'd park in a spot where the speaker didn't actually work, and then you'd have to move, and it wasn't a great sound experience. How has your technology changed? Or I guess it hasn't changed for your drive-in, but what kind of technology do you use?
3: So in 2014 is pretty much the time when everything went to digital. So we all have digital projectors now. So we get our movies through either satellite or they send us hard drives and we play them that way. As far as the sound, it goes through your FM radio. And we have 120 radios that we rent for $5 so people don't have to sit in their car and listen to their radio. They can sit out in front of their car and use one of our radios and listen to it. We also jump about 3 to 4 cars every Friday and Saturday night.
2: Oh, really? So their batteries do run down. Okay. But you are prepared for that.
3: Yes, we are. We have 2 jump packs for that.
2: All right. So you've got free mini golf while people are there. You've got a bounce house. There's a $2 charge for that. You added a basketball hoop on a grain wagon. You've got a playground. So you've got a whole lot of stuff going on as these families come and gather. Do you have, thinking about events that you've witnessed over the past 2014, do you have a highlight for something that you did where you thought, wow, this is really working?
3: And I know that you talked to Jeff a little bit about it, but it's so cool to see families and friends come out and enjoy themselves and thank you for being there. That is just, that's the ultimate thing.
2: Well, Randy, thank you so much for talking with me.
3: Thank you very much.
2: Randy Lorenz is the co-owner of the Bluegrass Drive-In. They opened back in September of 2014. Now, our third drive-in of the day, Voice 61 near Maquoketa, is almost as old as the Valley Drive-In. It opened in 1950. Sarah Clausen is general manager and the third generation involved in the drive-in. Her grandfather, Dennis Voy, owns the theater. Hello, Sarah.
4: Good morning. Thanks for having me.
2: Thank you so much for being here. So how did this drive-in become a part of your family?
4: My grandpa just randomly bought it over a cup of coffee one morning.
2: Okay. Why?
4: He, at the time, was in the radio business, and one of his friends was selling the drive-in and pitched it to him that it would be so easy for him to advertise on the radio, and it was two businesses that went well together, and he said, all right, and here he is 54 years later.
2: So, I mean, it obviously also became a real labor of love for him. Tell me about your first memories of the drive-in.
4: Oh, gosh. He's had the drive-in longer than me, so yeah. I've grown up there. We spent many nights there. We'd always argue over who got to go out with Grandpa to check on business for the night, and we cleaned in the morning. We popped popcorn at night. We spent a lot of time there growing up.
2: And I'm sure, was this your first job, I'm guessing?
4: Oh, for sure. Yeah.
2: Yeah, everybody in the family. And tell me how the business runs now.
4: So Grandpa owns the drive-in still. He gets out there a few times a season, and he loves to just sit and people watch. That's his favorite. I run the day-to-day, and then we have an amazing staff that works often.
2: All right. And you're open Friday through Tuesday, June through August?
4: Yes, correct.
2: Okay. When do you open for the year?
4: I get the itch to open in February. As soon as... I'm sure the snow has melted.
2: I don't have the itch to go to a drive-in theater in February. But
4: we actually, this year was the first time in 75 years the drive-in has been open on Valentine's Day.
2: Oh my goodness.
4: There was still a smidge of snow on the ground, but it was fantastic. It was a great weekend.
2: All right. And you usually do Easter Bunny event early in the season. And what kind of rules do you have to follow as far as like showing movies based on your relationship with studios?
4: It is difficult. Yeah. They basically dictate what we play for the most part. Our normal schedule, like you said, is the Friday to Tuesday, and that is pretty much controlled by the studios. We're given maybe a couple of choices to choose from, but primarily they tell us what to play. I have added a lot of special events throughout the years, and those we have more control over what we can play for those random events.
2: All right. And when people come, I'm getting the sense that there's a pattern here, but how do things work at your drive-in?
4: Like the other two said, it's all about the experience, right? I talk to so many people who will tell you about their memories at the drive-in, and they have no idea what the movie was, but they can tell you everything else about that night, about, you know, the games they played and the people they talked to and the food they ate. And it's just that atmosphere and experience that everyone comes for. And I always feel silly saying this, but just like Jeff had said, it's a step back from life. And you are watching a screen while you're at the drive-in, right? But it's a screen-free experience. And that's what everyone loves about it.
2: And when people pull into your lot, like what kinds of things do you see? Because they're ready to settle in.
4: Oh, absolutely. It is an ordeal. Like we have some hardcore customers. We allow people to bring in their own food and drinks with them. So they'll have a full buffet set up. They've come with their air mattresses or even a couch.
2: A couch?
4: Yes. Okay. It is. They're legit. Yeah.
2: Oh, my goodness. Well, we want people to share their memories. You are welcome to join the conversation. And of course, Sarah's going to stay with us as we talk about some drive-in memories as well. You can give us a call at 866-780-9100. You can send email to talkofiowa@iowapublicradio.org. Linda is on the line in LeClaire. Hello, Linda.
5: Hello.
2: Hi. What's your drive-in memory that you want to share?
5: Well, I'm almost 80, and so this was in the mid-60s, and I was a teenager, and my dad didn't allow the drive-in because he called them the passion pits.
2: Ooh.
5: So I didn't go to the drive-in, but my boyfriend's cousin was in town, so I set him up with my girlfriend, and we all four went off to the drive-in. We snuck off, and there was a drawing for a car. It wasn't a brand-new car, but it was a cute little Ford, and like a fool, I signed up for it. So when the guys went down to put the tickets with our names into the drawing, they were handed them to us when we drove in.
4: Mm-hmm.
5: I decided to move the car and play a trick on him. Well, I moved his dad's brand new Chevy and got it hung up on a speaker.
2: Oh no!
5: And they finally found us. And when they announced who won the car, we didn't hear it because we were all trying to get the car unstuck. And finally, they said, "Would Linda?" And they said my last name. Report to the concession stand, and I thought, "Oh my gosh, my dad's here. He knows I'm here. I'm in trouble." And I went in, and there were balloons and confetti, and I'd won the car.
2: Oh my goodness!
5: I had to go home. I had to go home and tell my dad there's good news and bad news. And I said, "I won the car, Dad." And he says, "Well, good news and bad news is you won the car, but you're grounded." And back then, you were grounded in your bedroom with no radio. I had a deck of cards and played a lot of solitaire when I'd get home from school.
2: Oh, my goodness. How long were you grounded for, Linda?
5: 3 weeks.
2: 3 weeks, but you got to keep the car.
5: Come home from school, go to your bedroom. My dad took me to pick up the car, and of course I had to sell it because I got it under false pretense.
2: Ill-gotten gains, okay.
5: Yeah. So anyway, I sold it and just put the money in the bank, but I learned my lesson not to lie to my dad again, I'm telling you.
2: Have you been to a drive-in since?
5: Oh, yeah. We love the drive-in. You know, it was the old Oasis in Davenport, Iowa.
2: Nice.
5: And it was a lot of fun. So, no, I never went again until I was engaged.
2: Oh, Linda, thank you so much for sharing that memory with us today. You can give us a call, 866-780-9100, 866-780-9100. You can send email to talkofiowa@iowapublicradio.org. And back to Sarah Claussen, of course, we're talking about the Voice 61 near Maquoketa. And tell me a little bit about the you know, we've talked about when people come, they really spend time together. They spend time at the theater. It's a real experience. You draw often from a long way around. Can you give me an idea of how far away you're getting customers from?
4: Absolutely. We draw a large portion of our customer base from outside Jackson and Clinton counties, Cedar County, Jones County, Wisconsin, a lot from Dubuque or Illinois. We have all over.
2: And sometimes you allow people to camp?
4: Oh, yeah, absolutely. We added that just a couple years ago, and that's been very popular.
2: Like, tell me how that works.
4: So, like, we were just talking about before the show came on, it's, you know, it's a late night. Sometimes the movie doesn't get over until 1 or 2, and, like, we have people who have quite a bit of a drive home, so they can tent camp in their vehicles. And what better way to cap off your evening of watching a movie under the stars than to camp under the stars, right?
2: Well, and you were allowing, am I right, Boy Scouts to camp there, and then you decided to extend this?
4: Yeah, that's how it started, is we hosted a Boy Scout group yearly for quite a few years. And then I was like, well, why are we not offering this to everybody? And it's been very popular.
2: Why do you think people want to camp there?
4: I think primarily because it's a late night.
2: Okay, all right, just so they don't have to drive. In addition to the new movies that you show, you also do show some older films, including Twister.
4: Oh, yes.
2: Why is Twister such an important drive-in movie experience?
4: Twister and the drive-in just go hand in hand, right? And we play it at least once, usually twice a year in the spring and the fall. My grandpa, Dennis, and I always joke it's the only night we hope for bad weather.
2: So the worse the weather, the better.
4: The better the attendance. Absolutely.
2: That seems very, very sensible. And this is obviously a real labor of love for you. This is not your primary job either.
4: No. Nope. It's definitely, you pour a lot into it, but it's very rewarding.
2: And So financially, does it make sense to run a drive-in?
4: I mean, I think you have to be all right getting paid in love and memories.
2: And I mean, I'm sure you don't have to be there every time a movie's showing. You don't have to stay up all night. How often do you have to be out there?
4: I'm usually there every day during the day, and then I'm usually there five nights a week. But my staff always gives me a hard time that the word Sarah and closing don't go in the same sentence. Like, no, Sarah likes to be home before 10 o'clock.
2: That makes sense to me. All right, we've got another memory. This one also from Davenport. Debbie is on the line. Hi, Debbie.
6: Hello.
2: Hi, what's your memory?
6: We lived right behind the Bel Air Theater in Davenport. And it was in during the 50s and the 60s. And before the trees would leaf out, and in those early days they weren't very tall, we could see the feature from our back porch. It was just lovely. You could sit out, you know. And as time went by, like I say, I watched the King of Kings seven times all week.
2: But could you hear it?
6: Yes, we could hear it. Like I say, I fell in love with Jeffrey Hunter's blue eyes. It was just big, you know, a big experience for us. And our neighbors even wound up getting one of the little speakers and put it in their backyard.
2: Oh, my goodness.
6: But the Bel Air's all gone. Like I say, we felt really lucky because we didn't have to wait in line to get into the drive-in because we were right there. All we had to do was step outside the kitchen. We also had the Oasis Theater here, and we also had the Memory and the Semory over in Rock Island and Moline. And we just had a lot of fun. We had a lot of good times.
2: Debbie, thank
6: you. When I first learned how to drive, I brought my sisters to see the Jungle Book.
2: Oh, nice. Nice. Debbie, thank you so much for sharing your memories with us. Steve is on the line in Story City. Hi, Steve. Quickly, what would you like to share?
7: Mine is actually about the Maquoketa Drive-In. In the late 70s, my cousins and I used to sneak back into the cornfield near the movie and watch the movies for free. They lived near Maquoketa. And we found on the AM radio that you actually could pick up the sound. So we did that several times, and I apologize to the owners right now.
2: Are you shocked to find out that this has been going on, Sarah?
4: No. I was just talking last week, and someone had asked me if it still happens. And I was like, well, I don't think so, but maybe I'm just oblivious to it and not realizing.
2: Oh, Steve, thanks so much for that. James wrote, great show. I'm 62 and have many great memories of the drive-ins here in Des Moines, which are sadly all gone. I went to Valley High in West Des Moines, so the Plantation was our closest drive-in. We used to sneak friends in the trunk of the car or that very small space behind the driver's seat of a pickup. We'd play Frisbee and sometimes bring in a pony keg of beer and couches. So much fun. And I mean, obviously, people have a whole lot of fun with this. It also means you're picking up a lot of trash in the morning. Are people a little more respectful than they used to be?
4: Absolutely. We started handing out trash bags to every vehicle that comes in, and that has helped a lot. But we do have a lot of trash. When we were little, that was part of our helping, was we would go out in the morning and help clean. And we would get distracted inside while my grandpa would go drive around the lot and toss coins out the window to keep us motivated.
2: To keep you motivated. Oh, I love that. Sarah Clausen, you've got your first family night of the summer coming up this
4: tomorrow,
2: week?
4: Yes. Tomorrow, yes. We're showing Free Willy.
2: Nice. And free train rides for the kids. And
4: free face painting, $10 a car to get in. We've got all sorts of stuff going on. It's going to be the place to be.
2: All right. A whole lot of fun. Sarah Clausen, thank you so much.
4: Thanks for having me.
2: Sarah Clausen is general manager of Voice 61 near Maquoketa. We've been talking about remaining drive-ins in Iowa this hour. This is Talk of Iowa from IPR News.

0: Good evening. Thanks for joining us. And, you know, even on those evenings you can't be with us, you can still count on us to keep you up to date on the news. 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
7: It's Talk of Iowa from IPR News. I'm Charity Nebbe. Paul Brook is the newest poet laureate of the state of Iowa. His 10th book, Finding Meteorites in Antarctica, will publish this fall. He's an endowed chair and professor of English at Grandview University, and all of that sounds pretty standard for a professional poet. But Paul Brook has never taken the expected path. He is also a biologist who's traveled the world studying different species and taking extraordinary photographs of them, sometimes writing poetry about them. He is also a former competitive arm wrestler. He's full of surprises, and he's with me now. Hello, Paul.
8: Good morning, Charity.
7: Thank you so much for being here, and congratulations. Is this something that you'd had your eye on for a long time?
8: Yeah, you know, actually for about 23 years, I've been thinking about it. So yeah, I saw Marvin Bell get it. I thought, you know, gosh, that looks like a cool thing to do. So
7: Bell was our very first Iowa Poet Laureate.
8: Yeah, so I was keenly aware, you bet.
7: When did you get interested in poetry?
8: Really in high school, and then in college, I started getting more interested. And so I got published in Lyrical Iowa when I was in college. And I'm not going to read the poem because it's awful, but I was interested, and it sparked that enthusiasm for me, and I think that was the starting point for me.
7: And at the same time, you were studying biology, but this pull of poetry must have been very strong.
8: Well, it was. Also, the market for biologists was very poor.
7: Yeah, the market for poets is not exactly legendary for being great, Paul.
8: Well, I think it was, I don't know, maybe the lesser of many evils, but it seemed like a good idea. But I don't know, like I thought poetry would be something I would do, you know, on the side, but then it became more of an obsession. And then, you know, if you really want something bad enough, you can find your way to a place where you can make a living at it sometimes. So,
7: right. Yeah. So you, as I mentioned, I mean, studied biology, environmentalism, conservation. These are important ethics for you as well. So let's start with the beginnings of that. Where did your land ethic, your relationship with environmentalism come from?
8: Well, when I was a kid growing up in like small town Iowa, so I lived in Trainer and then later moved to Minden. In Trainer, I got to work in 4-H, and I was spending lots of time at the farm. My dad was a coach, and he knew people, so I was able to find a way to integrate that in. And all of a sudden, I was thinking about pesticides and, you know, no-till, and thinking about all these issues and how to raise cattle properly. And I started to sort of sort through all that. And I think that was, fifth, sixth grade, I was starting to think about those issues. And I remember spraying, we would spray like herbicide. We didn't have any protective gear. We didn't think about it, So things have certainly progressed in terms of the way we think about how we treat the land and, how we think about things in Iowa, agriculturally at least.
7: So how have these really, maybe equally strong passions, how have they come together in your work and in your life?
8: I think for me, the big thing is to be interdisciplinary, right? You're trying to merge lots of different ideas, and it's across disciplines, and I find that exciting. And so what happens is that you have more intersections. So people not only can, read the poem, they see an image or have, if there's art, attached to it in terms of book design, then that becomes part of that experience, right? It's a lot like we're talking about with like drive-in movie theaters, right? You have this experience that is, many different kinds of things happening at once, and that enriches the experience. And I think that's what I'm really deeply interested in. It's just not one-dimensional, and I think poetry isn't. Really interesting poets are doing multiple kinds of, disciplines all at once. I find them the most intriguing.
7: You selected a poem to read for us today that really shows how you've brought these passions together. Could you tell us a little bit about it and then read us the poem?
8: Well, Charity, you've inspired this poem. It's true. You went out with Jim Pease and you were watching the Greater Prairie Chickens.
7: Yeah.
8: And I went down to Lamoni and there was

0: Transfixed, I watch from a booth in a smoky country bar. He's a drunk cowboy dancing, trying to impress. All honky-tonk, all ironed blue jeans, crease crisp, tail shaking. He struts like a line dancer without a partner. In the ditch, I spend hours glued to each twitch, each strut. He stomps for me, smashing grass, lusts my dusty boots. Semis blow past, sending him scurrying into corn stubble, scared, returns to dance on a string as it unravels. As it is with everything, history soils the frail, innocent are tilled under by greed and progress.
1: That is Last Strut at the Honky Tonk, inspired by the Greater Prairie Chicken. And Paul, I love that so much. And it works on so many levels. It draws you in partly because it sounds fun, but it's also incredibly heartbreaking.
0: It is. It's like you think about how many there were, and I know you, and on your segment you talked about that, how many there were and then how few there are now, probably fewer than 70 or even fewer than that. And so like this really cool species that is really, you know, I think a kind of symbol of Iowa, it would be really sad to lose that. And so there's a kind of inherent sadness with that. There's also a celebration of the beauty that still exists. And it's a tricky situation. So it's all wrapped into one. Then you have the metaphor, of course, which I hope works, but you're kind of walking a fine line, so to speak. So there it is.
1: Yeah. Well, and you were, I got to go see those prairie chickens, and you got to go see those prairie chickens really as the numbers were declining even more dramatically in Iowa. They need contiguous habitat, and that's something that we don't have a lot to offer in Iowa. In 2025, the DNR canceled Prairie Chicken Day because there just really weren't enough birds for people to come see.
0: Yeah, I was aware of that as well, and it makes me very sad. And you know, it's really hard to, as you know, when you're getting close to them, it's very hard to photograph them well because they're so far. They try to keep you far enough away you don't scare them.
1: Yeah,
0: and this bird was like within 3 feet of me, like because he didn't know any better. And then later, 3 days later, he got hit by a semi. So, you know, you realize like it's so tenuous and you're just like, oh gosh, that's really awful. And I was incredibly sad for many days about that. Cause I loved him so much. He was so amazing. And then he was just gone. And that's how it works.
1: You have wanted to be poet laureate for a long time. And I know that this is a role that's very fluid. You get to, maybe you don't get reimbursed for all that you do, but you really get to sort of decide what you will do as poet laureate. And it does give you an opportunity to open doors in a way that maybe you haven't had that opportunity before. What are you hoping to do as poet laureate?
0: Well, I have big plans. I'm working on a grant that I'll finish up in January, and we'd really like to help connect underserved families with poets and artists. So we'd like to do some interdisciplinary work there. And then after having talked to Don Terpstra, I'd really like to see us put together like a city laureates program in maybe six cities throughout Iowa where we can have somebody who's kind of, no pun intended, waiting in the wings, kind of, you know, learning the kind of poet laureate kind of ropes and then moving them up through the system. So kind of like a AAA club ready for the poet laureate slot. And so I think there's certain things I can do to facilitate that, but also just spreading the word. I think people really don't know a lot about poetry, period, and they're scared of it. And just introducing them to other kinds of ways of seeing poetry, visual ways, et cetera, could be really fun. And so I combining that with conservation and whatnot, is, I think, a great way to influence people and to help them connect with that discipline.
1: I feel like poetry, the poetry scene has been growing in Iowa in recent years, and you've been a big part of that. There are many other people who've been working very hard on that as well. Why do you think there's been this growth in interest?
0: Well, one thing, I think Iowa's like a great place to be a writer. Like it's because you have time to dedicate it to dedicate to your craft. And so like right now this summer, like I'm off for the summer because I'm a teacher, you know, so I'm off. So I'm working on my craft. And then, you know, we are very serious about that. So many poets I know in Iowa, like we're very serious about that. And we work really, really hard.

0: art. And I think that that's been showing itself. And I think that's why more poets in Iowa and more writers in Iowa are getting their due, because we're really creating a lot of great writers, and that's exciting. So I think Iowa's way underrated in terms of what we're doing in terms of developing artists and writers, but we're doing that kind of good work.
1: Why do you think it's important to bring poetry to more people? What does poetry bring into someone's life?
0: Well, it gets you to move outside of yourself sometimes. It gets you to think about issues maybe you haven't thought about before. It also gets you to think about and reflect on self, right? What kind of person am I? What kind of kindness do I bring to the world? How does someone else see the world? And so when you begin to look, you know, at the world in a different way, then that gives you multiple angles to see things, not just one way. I think right now a lot of people are in tunnel vision. It's hard, you know, to talk to somebody, you know, on either side of the political aisle or whatever. And this is a way for us to have conversations and to connect. And I do think it does that.
1: Yeah. How do you feel you are able to use poetry to amplify this message that you want to share about environmentalism and conservation?
0: Well, I mean, once you show someone an image, or once you create an image for them in their mind, they begin to care more, right? I mean, you know, you read the poem about the prairie chicken and you can't help but feel somehow moved, and you feel sad that prairie chicken lost its life, and that, you know, you begin to associate some kind of emotional baggage with it. And I think that's what good poetry does, is it moves people, and hopefully to an action or to a feeling. And that is the mark of strong, you know, a strong writing style and feeling in poetry.
1: You, in your work, in your life, you have sought out experiences. You have been to the Patagonia. Just mm-hmm. recently, you were in Florida out with python mm-hmm. hunters. Why were you doing that? What took you there?
0: Okay, so I'm doing a book on environmental issues from across the world, and so I'm doing poems and nonfiction and poetry, so I'm combining all it together. So I really wanted, and I just finished the poem, one big poem yesterday that I've been working on for a while, but to feel that, to go out with them, and you know, they're harvesting 2,000 pythons a year, maybe more.
1: Because they're an invasive species.
0: Species, Florida, right. Yeah. They've knocked out about 98% of the mammals in Florida. They've eaten them. You know, I didn't see a raccoon, a possum, anything in like the Everglades. Like, I didn't see one, not a single one. Wow. That's a bad sign. So we're concerned. And so how many are there? Are there 150, 200,000 of these things? Probably. We went out radio tracking them, and we walked by these things. You didn't even know they were there. The camouflage is amazing. And these are big, big animals, like 10, 12. The woman I went out with, Donna, she caught a 17'6" 2 weeks ago, foot snake.
1: Wow.
0: And that can eat a full-sized deer. So these are, yeah. So you're thinking, okay, how can I then transmit this to people and show them what's going on? And then we need to have a conversation about invasive species anyway. Florida is really the testing ground for that.
1: Yeah, Florida is kind of a poster child, and there are also some other places where you can tell really mm-hmm. dramatic stories about invasive species. But of course, here in Iowa, we have those stories too, and you're focused on telling those stories here as well.
0: I mean, yeah, I mean, I'm interested in all of it, but I think with Florida, it's a much more dramatic situation, so it's easier for me to like tell the international story. And then people can apply it to their own states, right, or their own countries or whatever. So whether it's I'm looking at stag beetle populations in, like, Europe, or, you know, the alpine ibex that's come back from near extinction in places in Europe. So I'm just trying to find my way through all these issues and show people, like, these are the issues that are going on. And then hopefully coming up with some solutions. You know, they're thinking about using acetaminophen to push back the python population. And that's very controversial, but it could in fact destroy most of that population. Hmm. So, you know, ethically, should we do that? I mean, these are hard questions and not simple solutions.
1: Bringing your poetry and your passions back to Iowa as poet laureate and sharing poetry, but also these stories of conservation. What do you hope to inspire people in Iowa to do?
0: Read more. that's a goal. Read and think and, you know, reflect on self. I mean, if you do all that, that's pretty sweet. And then I just need to get out and move around the entire state. And that's my plan in the next couple of years is to do that.
1: Yeah. Are you already setting up appointments? Are you already?
0: I'm starting to see it all kind of fall into motion. And so I'm sure it'll be more than I can expect, but I relish that. I mean, I love meeting new people. I love those experiences. And I love, you know, presenting to people and helping them find their voice. And that's exciting to me.
1: You're telling these big stories about conservation, about invasive species, also about efforts really at restoration. Iowa's the most altered landscape of any state in the country, but also our landscape is more subtle than in some places. When Iowans are driving across the state this summer and looking out the window and pondering life, what do you want them to think about?
0: That I think our state is beautiful. I mean, even though we've changed it 99.9% of the landscape, there's so many beautiful places and there's so many beautiful parks and there's so many places to like enjoy wild nature. Get out there and enjoy it. Get out and feel it. And then write if you can. And that will send you to a new place, a transcendent place that's good.
1: Paul, thank you so much for talking with me.
0: You're welcome.
1: Paul Brook is the newest poet laureate of the state of Iowa. His 10th book, Finding Meteorites in Antarctica, will publish this fall. He's an endowed chair and professor of English at Grandview University. Talk of Iowa is a production of IPR News. We had help today from Samantha McIntosh, Danny Gear, Nev Kelly, and Steve Cooper. I'm Charity Nebbe. 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
3: 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Iowa Republicans reject a candidate President Trump endorsed. This hour, a deep dive into the primary results. It's a Politics Wednesday edition of River to River from IPR News. I'm Ben Kiefer. Today, analysis from political scientists Donna Hoffman of the University of Northern Iowa and Kelly Shaw of Iowa State. Also, the Senate race is set. Ashley Hinson versus Josh Turek. Three Iowa congressional districts head toward November as toss-ups and plenty more. Join our conversation. What surprised you about the results? Politics Day is just ahead. First, this news.
4: Live from NPR News in Washington, I'm Ryland Barton. President Trump says the ceasefire with Iran is still holding. This, as NPR's Franco Ordonez reports, follows another set of airstrikes by American forces and retaliatory strikes by Iran.
5: The latest set of deadly strikes between the two countries threatened to upend peace talks and the already fragile ceasefire between the two nations. Trump said there was a reason behind the U.S. strikes, echoing a U.S. military assessment that they were defensive moves.
6: And I'd say that part of the world, ceasefire is when you're shooting in a more moderate manner.
7: Yesterday,
6: a ceasefire there is much different than a ceasefire in other parts of the world.
5: But he insisted talks continue to go, quote, very well, and that it's possible they could reach an agreement in a matter of days. Franco Ordonez, NPR News, the White House.
4: Homeland Security Secretary Mark Wayne Mullen doubled down on his threat to remove Customs and Border Protection officers from airports in cities that don't typically cooperate with federal immigration enforcement. Mullen criticized what the administration calls sanctuary cities for letting local police refuse to cooperate with immigration agents.
8: If that means I got to pull them out of Customs and Border Protection from processing international flights, I will. If they're cooperating with us, then I don't have to do that.
4: Mullen's threat has sparked criticism from the travel industry. For its potential to cause chaos just ahead of the World Cup. The chief executive of OpenAI, Sam Altman, was in Washington today meeting with White House officials and members of Congress. The trip comes a day after President Trump signed an executive order creating a voluntary government review process for some of the most powerful AI models, NPR's Windsor Johnston reports.
9: Altman is meeting with White House officials to discuss AI policy, as well as bipartisan congressional lawmakers who oversee the technology sector. The visit comes as AI companies increasingly find themselves at the center of policy debates in Washington. While the industry has invested heavily in lobbying and public outreach, some Democrats are pushing for tougher oversight of artificial intelligence, citing concerns about jobs, energy demand, and the growing influence of the nation's largest tech companies. Republicans have pushed for a lighter regulatory approach. President Trump's executive order includes a provision that would allow some advanced AI models to undergo a 30-day government review before the release to the public. Windsor Johnston, NPR News, Washington.
4: Polymarket is ending its paid relationship with former Republican Congressman George Santos as federal regulators investigate him for possible insider trading. Santos bet against his attendance at President Trump's State of the Union this past February. He later blamed a delayed flight for missing the event. Santos made the trades on Kalshi, another prediction marketplace, which referred them to the Commodity Futures Trading Commission. This is NPR News. A new Gallup poll finds support for same-sex marriage and relationships in the U.S. has stopped rising after two decades. About two-thirds of U.S. adults believe same-sex marriage should be legal, according to the poll, down slightly from 71% in 2022. Most of the change is driven by Republicans. A new agreement could pave the way for desalinated ocean water to help western states survive drought, even far from the coast. From member station KJZZ, Alex Hager reports it could allow people in California, Arizona, and Nevada to benefit from Pacific Ocean water.
10: San Diego County Water Authority Board Chair Nick Serrano says the new agreement would allow for an exchange. His agency would lean harder on that ocean water, and other users in California, Arizona, and Nevada could pay to take some of San Diego's Colorado River water.
11: Because the challenge we face is regional and across state lines, the solutions must be that too.
10: Water agencies in Arizona are scrambling to find new water supplies as they could face big cuts to the amount they can pull from the Colorado River. Drought and climate change are straining its supplies. Officials said this new agreement could give them a way to adapt that doesn't require the construction of any new pipes or canals. For NPR News, I'm Alex Hager in Phoenix.
4: NASA says a meteoric fireball as heavy as an elephant caused a double boom that rang out over New England over the weekend. The meteor was about 5 feet wide and traveling at an estimated 42,000 miles an hour when it entered Earth's atmosphere. NASA says when it broke up miles above New England on Saturday, the energy release was equivalent of about 230 tons of TNT. This is NPR News.
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3: 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Enjoy the show. It's a Politics Wednesday edition of River to River from IPR News. I'm Ben Kiefer on this, the day after the 2026 Iowa primaries. And joining us with their analysis, Donna Hoffman with me in the Cedar Falls studio, the Chuck and Barbara Grassley Professor of Political Science at the University of Northern Iowa here. Hi, Donna.
7: Good afternoon, Ben.
3: Good afternoon, and good afternoon to Kelly Shaw in our Ames studio, teaching professor of political science at ISU, also co-director of their Center for Cyclone Civics. Also worth mentioning, former two-term mayor of Indianola. That experience often coming in handy with your analysis there, Kelly. Thank you so much for stepping into our studio for this.
13: My pleasure, Ben. Thanks for having me today.
3: Well, Iowa voted yesterday. The results, more surprising than many predicted. Just a quick flyover of the things we'll dig into this hour. The biggest story, Zach Lane, 40-year-old farmer, businessman from Belle Plaine, no electoral experience, defeating the Trump-endorsed Congressman Randy Feenstra for the Republican gubernatorial nomination. On the Senate side, the matchup's now set. Ashley Hinson, three-term congresswoman, Trump's preferred candidate in that, easily defeating former state senator Jim Carlin. She'll face Democrat Josh Turek in November, the four-time Paralympic gold medalist who beat State Senator Zach Walls in the Democratic primary. And in other congressional races, we'll get to those as well. But those are our headlines for now. We want to hear from you this hour, River to River listeners. Iowa voters went to the polls yesterday. Some of you were among them. We want to know, what race were you watching most last night? Were you surprised by the result? What made you choose the candidate that you did? Perhaps you were part of that Republican primary as a voter. 1-866-780-9100, River to River at iowapublicradio.org. And we want to hear, let's start with that headline. I want to pull up some audio here that we have. Businessman Zach Lane, first-time candidate, narrowly pulling off that upset over the presumed front-runner Randy Feenstra. Here he is after that victory.
14: I don't have to tell you this, but nobody thought this could be done. We were outspent, opposed by the establishment, told to wait our turn. Well, tonight the people of Iowa had something to say about that, that we're not going to wait anymore. They said Iowa doesn't belong to the political class. They said our state does not belong to the lobbyists, special interests, and corporate giants who for far too long have had way too much power in our state. Instead, you all said this belongs to the people.
3: Now, fundraising reports show Lane raised the most among Republican gubernatorial candidates between January 1st through May the 14th, outpacing Feenstra, the previous top owner. Randy Feenstra conceding last night. Let's listen to that.
15: I just called Zach Lane, said, hey, you got to carry this torch. We got to keep this state red. You got to make sure you beat Rob Sand. I'm all in to help him out. We are going to make sure that we have him as the next governor.
3: Okay, Trump endorsed Feenstra 4 days before the primary that Lane won. Donna, does last night tell us something about the real limits of Trump's endorsement, or is this a Randy Feenstra specific story?
7: Well, obviously endorsements are usually kind of limited. Trump has been unusual in the sense that his endorsement has carried more weight than oftentimes we see. But unlike in Texas earlier, right, in their primary, Trump came in and endorsed Paxton. Paxton was already kind of surging in that. Here, he came in late for a different reason, I think, for a flagging campaign. Feenstra, as you noted, was being outspent by Zach Lane in that last quarter. And it was a little bit too little too late, I think, in this regard, because Feenstra had to move really quickly if he was going to capitalize on that Trump endorsement. He did get an ad or two up, and at least one ad up. But, you know, over a weekend, not a lot of people paying attention. It was too little too late, I think, Trump endorsement of Feenstra. And Lane came on really strong there at the end. Steen, I think one of the surprises for me in that race was that Steen really faded pretty evidently in the results as well. And so lots of movement in that race in the last several months.
16: Kelly, are you as surprised as most analysts and people are that Zach Lane pulled out a win here?
13: Surprised might be too strong of a word, Ben. You know, I think when we look at the lay of the land and how Lane had made progress, you know, certainly since the first of the year and in terms of fundraising and whatnot, we knew he was coming, right? I think that I'm surprised in the fact that we're not going to a convention. I thought maybe towards the end, as Donna said, we did see an endorsement from President Trump come in, but it really came in pretty late. So I'm not terribly surprised. I am a little bit surprised that both gentlemen went over the 35% threshold. It does speak to the fact that the party itself, the Republican Party, seems to be splitting in a couple of different directions, something we've talked about here previously when we look at Iowa politics. Really, when we look at the impact that the federal politics and some of the maybe negative coattails, which President Trump has associated with him, how that may be impacted Randy Feenstra. You know, that's a question as well. So surprised, not as surprised as I would have been, you know, 2 months ago. But nonetheless, it is does raise a lot of questions for us as political scientists and certainly for the voters, as well as those who observe Iowa politics.
16: Mm-hmm. Kelly, Lane ran explicitly as a MAHA candidate, Make America Healthy Again, the movement associated with RFK Jr., our Health and Human Services Secretary, talked about pesticides, water quality, Iowa's cancer rates. We talk about that a lot on this program here. He was endorsed by MAHA Action, I think their first ever state-level endorsement. What does it mean that this message found an audience in Iowa Republican primary voters? Do you think that's significant?
13: Yeah, I think it's significant. You know, it speaks well to the fact that Mr. Lane paid attention to these issues that have been not as well handled by the Republican caucus down in Des Moines. I think it speaks to some of the concerns that Republicans have tried to make clear to them amongst my Republican friends. You know, there was a strong momentum for Lane, and I'm from Warren County, actually, where Adam Steen is from, and so there's a lot of enthusiasm for him there as well. But if you have your ear to the ground and you hear what the Republicans were saying at the grassroots, you did have this understanding that there were concerns that were not being addressed in Des Moines at the state level. And I think to your question then really here, in terms of Zach Lane's ability to address some of those issues, we heard it last night in his speech. We actually heard it, you know, a lot in his campaigns and his ads as well, that some of these MAHA issues, which Mr. Kennedy has made famous here across the United States, some of those MAHA issues really resonate well here because of the fact that, of course, we know we have these various issues in terms of rural health, obesity, water quality, those types of things. So, you know, Trump's endorsement matters usually to politicians. The late elements, which Donna mentioned coming out on Friday, may have had a significant impact or less of an impact than a Trump endorsement does. But I think the big takeaway here is that Iowa Republicans demonstrated last night that even in this Trump era, if we can call it that, endorsements are influential, but they're not really determinative. And I think that Zach Lane was able to play up on those issues, which Feenstra didn't address much during his time in the U.S. House. And of course, he did not address to a great degree during the campaign.
16: We certainly want to get to the Lane-Rob Sand matchup. But to finish up our postmortem on yesterday here, there's a complicated endorsement in Lane's column. Donna, former Congressman Steve King. We remember he lost to Feenstra in a bitter 2020 primary, was stripped of his committee assignments by his own party over racist remarks that he made. Lane won 16 of the 19 counties that King carried in that 2020 primary race. What do you think about this? Is last night part of the story Steve King's revenge?
7: I think certainly there's probably an element of sour grapes to that, given that Feenstra was able to defeat King in a primary. But also, Lane has kind of a libertarian bent to him in many of his stances that he takes, and that kind of plays a little bit into Steve King's area as well. And so I think probably mostly that's an issue of the personalities there involved with Feenstra and King. But, you know, again, Lane did a much better job, I think, than Feenstra did out on the campaign trail. Feenstra was really quite lackluster, especially given his political experience with not doing town halls, not doing the debates, very rarely appearing with the other four people who were in the primary with him. And so that, I think, at the beginning started out as a way for Feenstra to kind of show that he thought this was an inevitable nomination. And in the end, that turned out to not be the case. And so I think you have a confluence of factors here accumulating that propelled Lane to that nomination.
16: Kelly, you've been not only a candidate, but also an office holder here in Iowa. Feenstra made that decision to skip candidate forums, debates. Did that cost him the race, in your opinion?
13: I don't think it cost him the race. You know, we've talked before, Ben, that's a tactic that leaders oftentimes will engage in, leaders in a primary race like this. There's usually more for them to lose than they can gain in terms of engaging in this. However, I will say that his complete avoidance of a lot of the big forums that were put on in Des Moines, or certainly around the state of Iowa as well, probably didn't bode well. And I really think, honestly, having run a few campaigns and won a few campaigns as well, certainly at a much lower level, but I think that did begin to wear heavily on his opponents. And his opponents could have been a little more aggressive, I think, on that point. They kind of hem-hawed around it a little bit, but you know, I think if I were one of those four gentlemen on stage trying to get the nomination and wrestling it away from the presumptive winner in terms of Feenstra, that I would have been a little more aggressive there. I think really what we need to ask is whether or not last night was a rejection of Randy Feenstra himself, or maybe a rejection of his politics. And Lane certainly was able to kind of create a lane for him, no pun intended, a lane for himself there.
16: All right. We'll be back after a short break. And, of course, the fireworks have already started between Lane and Sand. We'll hear a bit of that when we return, as we pivot now to the November election, the gubernatorial election. Of course, we'll talk about the open U.S. Senate seat as well. Join us 1-866-780-9100 with Donna Hoffman, Kelly Shaw. More analysis in just a moment.
17: 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Scattered showers in northwest and west central Iowa tonight, otherwise partly cloudy with lows in the upper 50s and the low 60s. It's River to River on IPR News.
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16: I'm Ben Kiefer. It's River to River from IPR News. I'm Ben Kiefer. Politics Wednesday edition, the day after the 2026 Iowa primaries, giving us their analysis. Kelly Shaw of Iowa State University, Donna Hoffman of the University of Northern Iowa. And you, if you'd like, 1-866-780-9100. Give us your question, the race you had your eyes on, and what you see in the next 5 months of campaigning up until the general election for these midterm elections. River to River at iowapublicradio.org as well. The biggest story, we're finishing up our analysis of that. Zach Lane, 40-year-old farmer, businessman from Belle Plaine, no electoral experience, defeating the Trump-endorsed candidate, Randy Feenstra, Congressman Feenstra, for the gubernatorial nomination. In just a moment, we'll talk about the Senate side, the matchup set there. Ashley Hinson to go against Josh Turek in November. But first, let's finish up with this conversation of the gubernatorial race. Lane facing off against State Auditor Rob Sand. Remember, he's the only Democrat holding statewide office in Iowa. He was uncontested for the Democratic nomination. And let's hear what Zach Lane had to say about his opponent.
14: Across America, liberals like Rob Sand pretend to be moderates so they can get elected and they govern like radicals. Rob Sand has promised to veto any culture war bill. And every time I hear him say that, you need to know what he really means. It means he's willing to let boys play in girls' sports. It means he's willing to allow late-term abortions. And he won't do a thing to stop illegal immigration. Rob Sand is not a moderate. He's a liberal career politician pretending to be someone he's not.
16: Okay, let's hear State Auditor Rob Sand reacting to Lane's victory in a video he shared on social media.
18: To the majority of GOP primary voters who voted for someone other than Zach Lane, I agree with you. His lies about his past and the fact that he still more or less lives in Kansas means that he's not the best choice in this race. He claims to be an outsider, but he has spent his whole career working for politicians and dark money groups. He claims he's going to take on big polluters, but he did the political bidding of nitrate polluters who are squeezing every penny out of Iowa farmers for a decade. He says he's going to be Iowa first, but records show he spends more time in Kansas than he does here. And he admits he'd have to fully move here from Kansas if he gets elected. The phrase was, if I get elected, I'll spend as much time as humanly possible in Iowa. Most of us just live here. He says he's focused on kids and culture, but he's invested in products that I wouldn't want to talk about in front of my kids. And then he lied about at what point he got uninvested too. If he's going to say all of those things, who knows what he's going to say or what you can believe when it comes to this campaign for the next 5 months.
16: Okay, Rob Sand, State Auditor, reacting to the Zach Lane victory. Rob Sand spent the primary running essentially unopposed, raising money, watching Republicans split their votes five ways. Now he faces Lane. How do you see this race, Donna?
7: I think it'll be a very active campaign that we have going through to November. There'll be lots of money spent here. I think lots of charges going back and forth that might, in fact, be kind of nasty. It is a race that is winnable by both parties, and the stakes are incredibly high. And Iowans watching their televisions may want to turn those televisions off because of the ads that are likely to proliferate. Neither of these candidates should have any problem raising money, and both of them have given money to themselves. And so it'll be very active, I think, is the best way to put it.
16: Yeah. And your thoughts, Kelly?
13: Well, I would concur with what Donna just said. You know, we see Zach Lane, who had a little bit of money left over. I think, according to reports, he has about $500,000 on hand at the time the last reports were made in May 14th. So we compare that to the amount of money that Rob Sand has in his coffers, about $18 million on hand. And while Donna just mentioned that both gentlemen will have no problem raising money, it is certainly a catch-up game for Lane, who, of course, was pretty well battled during the primary season that ended last night. So I think as Donna said, we'll see a lot of competition, a lot of arrows being slung. We've already seen that. You know, it's a bit disingenuous for Zach Lane to come out and make criticisms about Rob Sand and the amount of money that his family, and particularly his wife's family, has given to him. It's kind of hypocritical as well when Zach Lane talked about, you know, moneyed interests, given his ties to America's for Prosperity and the Koch brothers and his wife's past relationship with one of the Koch brothers' sons. So, you know, there's a lot of dirt, certainly, that we could sling at one another, or that both campaigns could sling at one another. I think that speaks well to what Donna just mentioned, is that the gloves are off now in June, and they'll be off even more so in November.
16: Okay. Iowa hasn't elected a Democratic governor since 2006. Donna, what would it actually take for Rob Sand to win in November? And here, the question for both of you, does last night's result, the surprise victory by Lane, make a Rob Sand victory more or less plausible? Donna, you first.
7: I don't know that it changes the calculation in terms of who can win this race all that much. I think Sand himself probably would have preferred to run against Veenstra. Lane is a little bit of an unknown entity, I think, in some regards. But again, there's, as he was talking about in that clip that he posted, there's some things there that are likely to come out and be hot topics. But again, once we start the general election, kind of we don't really wipe the slate clean, but the campaigns adjust to now who their one opponent is. And so this was seen as a toss-up before the primary. It's still seen as a toss-up after the primary. Sand really has already been running a general election campaign because he didn't have an opponent. And he's already been positioning himself in such a way that a Democrat needs to in the state currently with the way that voter registration is. He's got to appeal to those no-party voters, especially those no-party voters who only sporadically vote. Turnout in the primary yesterday for the top rate for the Senate races, if we take those numbers, it was about 19%, which isn't great at one level, but is better than it was in the previous two midterms. And so Sand needs to get both Republicans and Democrats participated relatively highly, given the history here, in last night's primary. And that was not true the previous two, where Republicans had an advantage, Democrats had an advantage. Sand is going to need to both get Democrats to come out, but also appeal to maybe some of those disaffected GOP voters. And you heard him say that in that clip. That's a little more difficult. But he wants to activate those no-party voters who sometimes participate, who sometimes don't participate. And he has an advantage there in the sense that we know a midterm election, the president's party tends to do poorly kind of writ large. And so he's going to really try to hammer on those issues that might get affordability issues, for example, that might get those no-party voters out voting in November.
16: Yeah. And you, Kelly, does Rob Sand have an easier chore with Zach Lane than he would have had with Randy Veenstra?
13: I don't think it's probably easier, Ben. I think, you know, we saw the numbers prior to yesterday, saw the numbers that Sand was leading over Veenstra in all the polls we saw at various degrees. But no, I don't think it's any easier. And by the time, you know, the dust settles from this and the vote is confirmed next week, I think that, you know, the Lane camp and the Sand camp will know their opponents there. So, again, a lot of money coming into here. I think one of the interesting questions really here is that we got a couple different dynamics in the sense that Mr. Sand does have a statewide constituency. As we've talked about, he is the only Democrat that holds an executive office here in the state of Iowa. So he does have that statewide recognition. The other thing that I might mention is that a former colleague of mine, Dennis Goldford, last night on KCCI mentioned that, you know, 63% of the Republicans didn't vote for Lane last night. And it's clear that there is a division between the MAHA and the MAGA folks and how that division plays out. And to Donna's point, whether or not there are some conservative Republicans or traditional Republicans who hear what Rob Sand is saying, the fact that Rob Sand, you know, supports the Second Amendment, some of the things he's come out to address maybe those moderate Republican voters, but, you know, the plurality of voters who are registered in the state of Iowa are non-parties. And so we know that non-party voters tend to lean a little bit right here in Iowa. But given some of those things we've talked about previously and some of those things which Donna mentioned in terms of the economy, you know, there are certainly some open doors there for Mr. Sand to walk through if he's able to exploit those and stay on message.
16: Analysis this hour from Kelly Shaw of Iowa State University, Donna Hoffman of the University of Northern Iowa, and you, if you'd like to ask a question of Donna or Kelly, 1-866-780-9100, rivertoriver@iowapublicradio.org. Laura's been waiting on the line from Des Moines. Hi, Laura. You wanted to weigh in on this question I just asked Kelly and Donna, didn't you?
19: Yes, thank you. I agree with Donna. I watched, I didn't really know much about Zach Lane, and I watched him on this Tucker Carlson interview, and I thought, oh boy, this guy is going to be a harder opponent than Feenstra. He's really speaking to a lot of issues that, as someone mentioned, the MAHA Republican types really like, and I do too, which is addressing our water issues. I voted for Rob. I think Rob's got a great chance. He's got so much more, experience and incumbency, elected state position advantages. But I do think Lane's going to be, I think with Feenstra, it was kind of like a no-brainer who would probably win. What I think is interesting is, with the endorsement of Trump, but also Branstad endorsed Feenstra, which I thought was not very perceptive of him. He is usually better at reading the electorate here in Iowa, and he just got it wrong this time.
16: Laura in Des Moines, thank you for your view. 1-866-780-9100. Steve in Des Moines on that point. He says he doesn't see Lane's platform as Republican. Clean water, fighting big ag, classically Democrat, Steve in Des Moines says there. Let's move on. There's plenty of other analysis to be done here, especially because we have the state representative Josh Turek winning the Democratic primary for U.S. Senate, a seat Democrats are hoping to flip in November. Turek arguing that he is battle tested after winning his Iowa House seat in the Western Iowa district that Trump also carried in 2024. Let's hear some victory words from Josh Turek yesterday.
20: I won that first race by just 6 votes. So never doubt that your vote matters. It does, and it can be all of the difference. I won that race because there's more that unites us than divided us. They trusted I knew what they were going through because I had lived it myself. I've had to fight my whole life. And this is what is needed in DC. People who have gone through real struggle, who know what it's like to not have enough, who know what a gallon of gas costs, who have had to put groceries on a credit card. We have enough millionaires in D.C. looking out for billionaires. We need real people in Washington who have felt the consequences of a broken system, because when you have gone through real struggle, you will have a different level of empathy and a different level of fight. And this is what we need in D.C., fighters for the people, and that is what I will be in the United States Senate.
16: Josh Turek beating Zach Walls, the more progressive candidate, the one with the bigger national profile. Elizabeth Warren's endorsement, Zach Walls had as well. Labor unions behind him, more than a dozen labor unions. Turek ran as a pragmatist who could win conservative-leaning voters. Iowa Democrats chose, I guess, electability over ideology. Is that the way you see it, Kelly?
13: Yeah, I think that's a fair way to see it. You know, Josh has experience in the Iowa legislature, as you mentioned, as well. He has experience winning those districts in Western Iowa that tend to lean a little bit to the right, although they're fairly purple districts where he's from. I think that's fair to say that he ran as this prairie populist. I can almost see Ray Gunn with T-shirts now, can't you, Ben? That he ran with this idea that healthcare, wages, some of those things things that we've talked about that are really impacting on not only rural Iowa, but all Iowans and all Midwesterners and, heck, everybody else, that these issues of affordability, health care, wages, stagnation, those types of things. I think that resonates well with those Dems and, again, maybe some moderate Republicans who feel a little bit stung by the MAGA policies, particularly from Donald Trump the last year and a half or so. So we'll see where that comes and how that sells. You know, certainly we are remain a red state, and Josh Church's constituency is moving to a statewide constituency as opposed to those around Council Bluffs. But, you know, at the same time, Henson is a bit constrained. She does have maybe a bit of a burden on her back from that MAGA endorsement from President Trump. And of course, a lot of people can ask her serious questions in terms of what she's done for the second congressional district, both in terms of water quality and those issues, which Josh Turk will likely really try to make home and make progress on during the campaign.
16: Okay. Ashley Henson, Representative Henson, endorsed by Trump and Republican leaders, prevailed over former State Senator Jim Carlin to secure the GOP's nomination for Senate. Let's hear a little bit from Representative Henson.
0: So Iowa has been blessed with some of the strongest leaders in our country, and to have earned their support through this campaign has been an honor, and really it's some extra fuel for the fire. So first I want to start with Governor Reynolds. Governor, you have my word. I will never stop fighting to make Washington, D.C. run more like the great state of Iowa. I think we can all look at what's happening in Washington and know that they would be well served to take some leadership notes from our great governor, right? So thank you so much, Kim, for your legacy of service to our great state. Senator Grassley, it has been a privilege to call you my friend, and I look forward to serving alongside you in the United States Senate. And finally, to my fabulous friend, Senator Ernst. She is leaving behind some pretty big combat boots to fill. But like I've told her and Iowans across the state, she has spent the last 12 years sending Washington's fattest hogs running for the hills. And when I pick up this baton in November, you all have my word, the squealing's not going to stop. It's only going to get louder.
16: Representative Henson yesterday. Going to take a short break and get more analysis from Donna Hoffman and Kelly Shaw in just a moment. I want to ask when we come back, how does Henson's general election campaign take shape against Josh Turek, a candidate whose personal story, Paralympic gold medalist, spina bifida, prairie populist. This is a genuinely compelling human story that Josh Turek has there, and I want to ask what they think this campaign will look like when we return. It's River to River from IPR News.

0: IPR News, your Politics Day edition of River to River with Ben Kiefer. Now, we realize sometimes you need a break from all of the news. Well, you know what? 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And if you are in the Des Moines metro, do it the old-fashioned way. Tune in, 94.1 FM. Wonderful hosts playing some great music. And here's a podcast for you. 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
7: It's a post-politics, it's a post-primary politics day edition of River to River from IPR News. I'm Ben Kiefer. Kind of fun to say that. I tripped over it, though. I thought it was going to be fun. It's a Politics Wednesday edition with Donna Hoffman, Kelly Shaw of ISU, Donna of the UNI, Ben Kiefer here as we pick apart what happened yesterday in Iowa's primary. We're looking at the open Senate seat race now. Matchups are set. Ashley Hinson, three-term congresswoman, Trump's preferred candidate, easily defeating former state senator Jim Carlin. She'll face Democrat Josh Turek in November, the state representative and four-time Paralympic gold medalist who beat state senator Zach Walls in yesterday's Democratic primary. Iowa hasn't elected a Democrat to the U.S. Senate since Tom Harkin won his final term in 2008. Back to the question that I asked before the break to have you weigh in on. Donna, you first. How does Hinson's general election campaign take shape against a candidate, Josh Turek, whose personal story is genuinely compelling? This is not, you can't pull out any sort of, if I'm thinking here, any sort of cookie cutter opposition to Josh Turek, can you?
8: I think it's a difficult campaign that she has, but she can lean on her experience. Her personal story is not the same, but she does have that experience both in the state house as well as now in Congress. So she knows the institution. She has given her full-throated support of President Trump, and I think she has leaned into that already. I think she'll continue to lean into that. Whereas the personal story of Turek is very compelling, and it's not just that he has a good personal story, but he also uses that story to inform his policy stances, being a prairie populist, as he calls himself in that regard, focusing on healthcare issues in particular. And so you'll have a campaign, I think, that Hinson will be stressing her experience in D.C., her support of Trump. Turek will be stressing his relatability to everyday Iowans and the way that informs policy.
7: Mm-hmm. Kelly, put yourself in the shoes of each campaign here.
9: Yeah, well, I think you know that Turek really should focus on healthcare, something Donna just mentioned. You know, that's something that resonates well, particularly with Democrats, but also we see continuing to resonate pretty well here, in particularly in rural Iowa, as we see some of the spending cuts from the federal level, also from state policy, which has really diminished the mental health capacities here in the state, really diminished rural health as well there. So Turek has already emphasized health care, Medicaid, and rural hospitals. That's certainly something that probably Ashley Hinson wants to avoid, given her close ties to the Big Beautiful Bill and, of course, the MAGA side of that equation. On the other side, and kind of playing on what Donna said, you know, Ashley Hinson is well known in eastern Iowa. There are big voting areas in eastern Iowa, including Cedar Rapids, where she formerly worked, that she has done quite well in terms of winning suburban areas, which has been a weakness certainly for some Republicans there. I don't think that Hinson, you know, attacks Turek what he's done previously in the Iowa legislature. As mentioned, he does have a very compelling voice. If I were an advisor to Ashley Hinson, and thank goodness I'm not, but if I were, I think I would try to tie Turek maybe to the National Democratic Party, which remains really unpopular here in the state of Iowa, particularly some of those issues over immigrations and taxation and the cultural issues, which we thought had kind of diminished a little bit nationwide. Certainly they continue to play here in the Iowa legislature, but some of those cultural issues where Republicans still feel threatened, if you will, by some of the more progressive elements that are going on nationwide in terms of civil rights and some of those social movements. So I think that's probably where I would think Hinson's going to go, avoid the healthcare discussion, but really play up some of those national issues where they might weigh down a person such as Josh Turek running for a U.S. Senate seat to represent Iowa.
7: Mm-hmm. Larry, one of our listeners asked this question, and Donna, I'll put it to you here. Would it be possible for your political scientists to comment on the importance of charisma, personal warmth, and inspiration among candidates in elections? My impression, he writes, is that this factor and these factors are too often ignored in the outcomes. What do you think about that? Separate from policy, just how much do you like the guy? Wasn't it George W. Bush? Like, he's the guy I want to have a beer with.
8: Right. And, you know, charisma is a thing. One of the reasons why I think you don't hear political scientists talk about it more is because it's very hard to quantify, right? We can't go, oh, that person, I mean, we can internally, right, go, oh, that person has it and that person doesn't, but try to, you know, quantify that, which is what political scientists want to do, and study it in that way is much more difficult. And so sometimes we talk about the notion of relatability, and I think I even mentioned that word with Turek earlier, in the sense that he talks about, you know, I'm an Iowan like you, and this gets at that charisma kind of thing.

0: relate to voters. And charisma can be different things, right? I don't think that we would say George W. Bush, to use your example, right, was all that charismatic. He was a little bit bumbling, but that was kind of
1: he wasn't intimidating.
0: That was kind of an endearing quality about him, right? Against the more effete John Kerry. Right. And so he wanted to, again, stress that I'm an everyday person. Now, of course, George W. Bush wasn't an everyday person. His grandfather was a senator. His father was a president. But it's how do you play on those strengths that you have with the electorate? And there's an element of skill to that, too, that, again, relates into this charisma, because you've got to kind of see, how do I relate to people? How do I talk to people? How do I convince people who might even be predisposed to not like me because I'm a Democrat or a Republican, but yet still talk to them in a way that says, look, I'm one of you. And that's what voters want, right? You want somebody who's one of us.
1: Right. And top of that list, at least if you're a Trump supporter, and I've spoken with many Trump supporters, you both have as well, and they will say, that guy has charisma, whatever you think of his policies. Now, people who do not like Trump are shuddering at those words. They can't understand that at all. But where do you land on as a person who's been elected to office, campaign for office, Kelly, you've got loads of charisma and personal warmth. We can tell that on the radio right now. But is that something as a candidate that you work on, or you just have, or you don't have?
2: Well, that's a great question. I think a lot of it has to do with just the way you are, how approachable really you are to the public, how much you care, particularly for the constituents, and again, how you couch yourself to the potential voters and to your constituents and the people you represent. You know, to Donna's point, there's a deep literature here in political science that talks about the ability for House members in their districts. Richard Fenno, if we go back to the 1970s, not to bore y'all with this, the research, but there is a lot here in terms of charisma and the ability for politicians to convert that, not only in terms of reelection, but also to get things done, you know, get deals made, get into the cloakrooms and strike, relationships with persons there. So as Donna said, the difficulty, of course, is measuring that. And our discipline has really moved towards a quantification. And so it's hard to say, yeah, that guy's got charisma and that's why I'm voting for him. But we can really look back at persons in terms of Obama, in terms of Bush, as you mentioned, and others, and say there's something about him. You know, even President Johnson, who wasn't really a nice man, had a certain amount of charisma about him to be able to convince, you know, even divisions within his own party to come along with him in the Voter Rights Act and Civil Rights Act and those types of things as well. So there's certainly something there. I don't know that you can learn it. You know, a lot of it's thought up on the front porch after you ring the doorbell and you think, you know, what is it I'm gonna say to these folks? But, you know, being honest, particularly here in flyover country, being honest and expressing, you know, your interest in what they are suffering through or what bothers them on a day-to-day basis, I think just comes from a sense of compassion and interest that most politicians, whether we like them or not, get into to address those types of issues and try to help people out.
1: Mm-hmm. Before the hour ends in 5 or 6 minutes, we want to get to as many callers that who've been waiting here. I'll ask our callers to be concise in their comment or question. Suzanne is with us from Grinnell. Hi, Suzanne, thanks for waiting. What's your question or comment?
3: Oh, hi. Yes, it actually kind of goes with this because, I was a Walz supporter, but I had lots of people who close to me who were Turek supporters, and my observation was that they had actually met him, or they just felt like he was honest. They could trust him. They believed his story. They liked the fact that he had grown up poor. I mean, not that they liked it, but right, that they felt like they could trust that he would be able to understand people who had not a lot of means, and they saw Walz as a millionaire, and they didn't trust him. And so I think that that was really part of their decision, even though I didn't think that it, from what I knew, when I know, it didn't have to do with his being a moderate. These people are not moderates. And that was what was so sort of startling to me, because we share sort of more to the left positions, but they still wanted Turek.
1: Mm-hmm. Okay, thank you, Suzanne and Grinnell. Let's move to Floyd in Ottumwa. Floyd, welcome to the program.

0: Yeah, Ben, Don, I'd like to get you on this. Don, are you that Josh Turek? He's a son of a veteran. He understands veterans' issues. And something I want to get down to this. You put your trust in some of these guys, and you love them, and you help them get through, and they do something like Fetterman dead in Pennsylvania. Gets in there and turns on you. But this Josh Turek, if this guy stays true, he'll remember, guys, that was on the USS Liberty, 8 June 1967. There's a guy right down the road here still alive from that. Stratford, Missouri. He was a staff sergeant in the U.S. Marine Corps. That was no accident, my friend. Donald, let me hear your thoughts on that. Josh Turek, thank you very much.
1: Okay, thank you, Floyd and Atumwa. Donna, I think he's reaching out for you
2: sure.
1: there.
2: Yeah, no, I think that, you know, we know that Josh Turek was backed by Vote Vets. That was a significant element of his ability to boost his name recognition. And Vote Vets doesn't usually support someone who's not a veteran, but his father was. And for many voters, right, they want to see some quality. Maybe it's honesty, right? Maybe it's an ability to work with the other side. You fill in the blank there. Voters have different things that they'll privilege in terms of what they want to see in a candidate. But most in the abstract, most voters will in fact say, oh, well, we want someone who's honest, who says what they mean, who does what they say. And that's a quality again. Again, we can go back to that question about charisma in this sense. Whereas somebody who's a typical politician, if we might, I might put that in scare quotes, right, might be seen as somebody who talks out of both sides of their mouth, has to deal with telling voters what they want to hear, and doesn't talk straight in that sense. And so voters, you know, filter all of these contacts that they have with candidates through their own lens and see what they want to pick up on in terms of what kind of characteristic they privilege. Honesty is one for many.
1: Mm-hmm. Before our hour ends, I want to talk briefly about two other. We have several competitive races in our congressional delegation now. Christina Bohannon and Marionette Miller Meeks for the third consecutive cycle. 2020, six votes separated them. 800 votes after a recount in 2024. Bohannon herself said 33,000 people who voted for Donald Trump also voted for her last time. Let's talk about this matchup briefly. Donna, can you handle that? And then I'm going to hand the second as a heads up to Kelly, the second district with Hinson not representing that district anymore. Donna, you first on the on the first.
2: Sure, right. So for the first district, right, this will be the third matchup between Marionette Miller Meeks and Christina Bohannon. Now, we should recall that it took Marionette Miller Meeks three times to win that race herself, challenging the incumbent until that was
1: Lobsack, yeah.
2: Right. And Marionette Miller Meeks in her primary yesterday had a repeat opponent, Dave Posh. Dave Posh got 44% of the vote in that primary in 2024, which signaled a weakness in Marionette Miller Meeks. He did much less well in this particular round. He only got 28% of the vote. And so Marionette Miller Meeks has shored up a little bit of some of the questions maybe within her own party that she has had to battle previously. But that will be a barn burner.
1: Mm-hmm. Hinson's move to the Senate opened up that second district for the first time in years. Joe Mitchell winning the Republican primary. Lindsey James takes the Democratic nomination. How competitive is that second district seat, Kelly? Does an open seat change the math for Democrats?
3: Yeah, I think the open seat might change just a little bit when we look at how energized the Democrats might be this fall. You know that we do see some energizing elements into the Democratic Party here. So we have seen some good candidates step forward from the Dems as well, and well-moneyed from Rob Sand on down the line. In reality, though, when we look at the second congressional district and we look at the distribution of voter registration, we do see that the Republicans have a pretty strong standing there. Traditionally a conservative area of the country, and Dawn is probably more familiar with the second than I am, given the fact that she's in Cedar Falls. But at the same time, there are some major Catholic populations in the northeast corner of the state, also along the river as well, excuse me, which may open the door for Democrats there. I would be skeptical that there's going to be much of a race. Do have an eye certainly on the first, which Donna just mentioned. And I think we can look at the third here as well with a competitive race coming out of a popular legislature out of the city of Ankeny and Zach Nunn as well there. So a lot of interesting things to watch, certainly, Ben.
1: Kelly, you're getting froggy, so I'm going to hand it over to Donna. 30 seconds, Donna, before we go. You wanted to comment on the second district
2: race. Right. Don't count the second out. While it's not as quite as competitive as 1 and 3, it is still very competitive. And this is a cycle in which we expect Democrats to do well. And if we go back to 2000 in this district, which is basically the Northeast Quadrant, and it's had a little bit different form, it goes Democrat, Republican, Democrat, Republican, Democrat, Republican. It was held just in 2018 or 19 and 20 by Ashley Finkenauer. So don't count out the Democrats in District 2. It's not quite as competitive as the other two, but still pretty competitive.
1: Okay, Donna Hoffman, the Chuck and Barbara Grassley Professor of Political Science at the University of Northern Iowa. Kelly Shaw, Teaching Professor of Political Science at Iowa State University, also co-director of their Center for Cyclone Civics. So many notes I have here that were untouched. Hey, we have 5 months to chew this over, don't we, guys?
2: Indeed.
3: We do.
1: Kelly and Donna, thank you so much. And thanks to our listeners for your input this hour. Today's program produced by Caitlin Troutman, technical support from Tony Daner, Sean McLean, and Nev Kelly. I'm Ben Kiefer. Thanks for joining us.
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7: Last month, President Donald Trump traveled to China for an historic summit with President Xi Jinping. Trump lauded his relationship with Xi throughout the trip.
8: And we're going to have a fantastic future together.
7: But Xi was much more cautious about U.S.-China relations.
9: The world has arrived at a new crossroads. Whether China and the United States can transcend the so-called Thucydides trap and create a new normalization of relations between major powers.
7: And that difference in rhetoric, it went far beyond the leaders' speeches.
10: One thing that is also really interesting is how much the narrative or like the summaries, the progress from the summit are described quite differently between Washington and Beijing.
7: I'm Meghna Chakrabarty. Today on Point, the Trump-Xi summit from China's point of view. Stay with us.
11: Live from NPR News in Washington, I'm Ryland Barton. Israel and Lebanon have agreed to renew a ceasefire. The agreement is contingent upon cessation of fire by the militant group Hezbollah and the evacuation of Hezbollah from certain areas in southern Lebanon. Hezbollah has not yet said whether it will abide by the agreement. This week, Iran said it stopped communicating with mediators brokering a ceasefire with the U.S. because of Israel's incursion into Lebanon. Secretary of State Marco Rubio has wrapped up 2 days of congressional hearings. Protesters shouted "Free Palestine," and one senator pressed Rubio about Israeli violence in the West Bank, as NPR's Michelle Kellerman reports.
12: Oregon Democrat Jeff Merkley is sounding the alarm about Jewish settlers attacking Palestinians in the West Bank, saying they're trying to separate Palestinian villagers from their farms and sources of water. Secretary Rubio tells the senator that he's raised concerns about this repeatedly with the Israeli government. government.
13: And it's already a tinderbox over there. The last thing we need is to throw one more match into that fire. And that's the point we've made to them repeatedly on the West Bank.
14: I appreciate you making that point, and I encourage us to press that very hard, because it's a very unjust situation.
12: Senator Merkley says the U.S. should also press Israel to allow international journalists into Gaza. Michelle Kellerman, NPR News, the State Department.
11: David Venturella is the new acting director of Immigration and Customs Enforcement. As NPR's Meg Anderson reports, he's a former executive of the private prison company Geo Group.
15: About a third of immigrant detainees are in a facility run by Geo Group. In 2025, Geo Group's profits soared nearly 700% from the year before. Scott Shewkart was a top official at ICE under President Biden. He says the level of influence Geo Group has in the detention industry is concerning.
16: They are absolutely hand in glove. When Geo comes in for a meeting, it feels like a fraternity reunion.
15: He says that raises questions about potential conflicts of interest. In a statement, the Department of Homeland Security, which oversees ICE, told NPR that David Venturella is a veteran government official who abides by all ethics requirements. Meg Anderson, NPR News.
11: The crowded race to replace Democratic Governor Gavin Newsom is looking like it could come down to Democrat Javier Becerra and Republican Steve Hilton. Laura Fitzgerald from member station Cap Radio in Sacramento has more.
17: You might not expect a Republican to be in the lead here in California, but here most races are a top two primary, meaning the two candidates who get the most votes in the primary end up advancing to the general election, regardless of what party they're in. And more Democrats were running, meaning they'd each get a smaller percentage of the vote. Javier Becerra is leading the pack of Democrats in the race. He's got a lengthy political career, kind of a fixture of California's Democratic establishment.
11: Lord Fitzgerald from member station Cap Radio reporting. This is NPR. The U.S. government has granted a visa to Woudenski Pierre, the only member of Haiti's national soccer team living in the Caribbean country. He was awaiting permission to travel for the World Cup. Teammates arrived last week to start preparing. This is only the second time Haiti has qualified for the World Cup. Pierre has been training in Port-au-Prince while awaiting the visa. The U.S. Department of Justice is investigating claims that Arizona State University is discriminating against some students using surreptitious diversity, equity, and inclusion programs. From member station KJZZ, Wayne Shutsky reports.
18: The department says the investigation was prompted by viral videos that show ASU may be denying equal treatment to students based on race, color, or national origin. The department did not specify which videos it was referring to. But earlier this year, a conservative watchdog published secret recordings of faculty members talking about the ways they promote inclusivity while following new rules designed to block DEI policies. At the time, an ASU spokesperson denied the university engaged in discrimination. The Department of Education previously threatened to strip federal funding from schools and universities that did not end race-based decision-making, but a judge struck down those policies last year. For NPR News, I'm Wayne Shutsky in Phoenix.
11: A series of bizarre sightings of people popping out of New York's vast sewer system has the city wondering what's going on. Videos show groups of people entering and exiting the sewers at night in the boroughs of Brooklyn and Queens. Police said they don't believe there's any threat to public safety after conducting a thorough sweep. The City Department of Environmental Protection stressed that entering the sewers is illegal and extremely dangerous. This is NPR News from Washington.
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21: Mahmoud Khalil was detained by ICE and held for 104 days over campus protests for Palestinian rights. 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
7: This is On Point. I'm Meghna Chakrabarty. When President Donald Trump and China's President Xi Jinping met for an historic summit in Beijing last month, the contrast between the two leaders could not have been sharper. Trump lavished praise on the Chinese president.
8: People don't know. Whenever we had a problem, we worked that out very quickly. And we're going to have a fantastic future together. Such respect for China, the job you've done. You're a great leader. I say it to everybody. You're a great leader.
7: President Xi chose a different perspective. Rather than heaping compliment upon compliment on the transactional Trump, China's leader emphasized the importance of a stable, non-confrontational relationship between the two powerful nations.
2: Today, President Trump and I had in-depth exchanges on China-U.S. relations and international and regional dynamics. We both believe that the China-U.S. relationship is the most important bilateral relationship in the world. We must make it work and never mess it up. Both China and the United States stand to gain from cooperation and lose from confrontation. Our two countries should be partners rather than rivals.
7: Well, in the weeks since the summit, there has been adequate coverage on reactions from the White House, whether the United States emerges from the meeting stronger or not, essentially the American perspective. But of course, the American perspective is not the only one that matters. So today, we are going to spend some time trying to understand in detail how President Xi and the Chinese people viewed the summit. Now, that's a proxy, of course, for how China views the United States as a whole. And that perspective is crucial to understand as the tectonic dynamic between these two nations continues to shift and strain. So today, the view of the summit in China from China. And Yangyang Chong joins us. She's a fellow and research scholar at the Yale Law School's Paul Tsai China Center. She's a frequent columnist on Chinese politics and U.S.-China relations. Yangyang, welcome back to On Point.
3: Thanks so much for having me.
7: It's always a delight to have you on the show. You know, summits all have the sort of same trappings, right? There's public statements by leaders. There's, you know, walks outside on a handshaking line. There's the exchange of gifts. There's banquets. I'm wondering what part of the sort of visual spectacle of the summit first stood out to you, or you think stood out actually more importantly to people in China?
3: I think in terms of the visual spectacle, as you mentioned, this is a highly rehearsed event, especially on the Chinese side. So there are certain ritualistic elements of it that are not so different from previous summits. And I think there are two elements that are interesting, and especially the Chinese public are also picking up on. The first is in terms of the U.S. delegation, and this is not that different from 2017 in terms of Donald Trump brought leading U.S. business leaders, people from, and in particular this time, right, the business leaders who accompanied Donald Trump on this trip are the ones from major tech firms or financial firms. And these business tycoons' presence in China did get a good amount of public attention. And I think I should also mention here that, as you said, this is a diplomatic summit. And if we compare this to 2017, this is a smaller summit in the range of issues discussed and also in terms of the elaborateness. Right, last time when Donald Trump went to China, both first ladies were present. There were more family dynamics. There were more cultural visits. And this time it is more toned down, but there are still these interactions and there are still some sightseeings and the interactions between the two state leaders.
7: Okay, interesting. So again, since we are trying to understand the Chinese perspective of it, I mean, I presume there's agreements made between both parties before a summit even begins. But from China's point of view or President Xi's point of view, is it significant that this summit was more toned down, as you say?
3: I think this is interesting. And I think partly the range of issues being discussed are narrower is indeed a lack of prep from the U.S., especially from the U.S. side, partly due to disruptions in the State Department and White House personnel under this administration. So usually, well, we understand these kinds of meetings between top leaders. It's not that Xi Jinping and Donald Trump themselves are going to have elaborate discussions on a range of detailed policy issues, right? A lot of the most important discussions actually take place before the summit, and both sides have reached a certain type of understanding, at least an understanding of what each other's positions are. And the summit is some ways, there is a degree of formalization of these kinds of agreements. And for this particular summit, there is indeed a lack of prep. And so, as I understand, especially like on a lot of the security issues, there was not enough pre-summit discussion. The only part that has been discussed before the summit to some degree of detail is on trade and tariff issues between Treasury Secretary Scott Bessent's team and Vice Premier He Lifeng on China's side.
1: Okay. You know, Yang Yong, you just mentioned trade again, and I went back and rewatched some of the remarks that were given during the summit when the two leaders, you know, and their delegation sat across from each other. And we'll talk about what President Xi said in just a few minutes. But when President Trump spoke, I couldn't tell if he was on script or not, but he did mention, you know, the American business leaders that were with Trump. And he said, you know, they're the greatest in the world. And then he talked about, you know, we look forward to doing a lot more trade and, economic partnership, et cetera. Again, I take your point that this is for the public's consumption. But nevertheless, as the camera panned back to President Xi, I just couldn't help thinking, what is China's president, like, what is his actual internal reaction here when the president of the United States, who's slapped 100% tariffs on China, says, well, we're looking forward to doing more trade with you?
3: This is very interesting. So I think Donald Trump is known for saying things quite spontaneously and in an unvarnished way, while Xi Jinping is not someone who wears his emotions on his sleeve. Yeah. So I think partly it's just their personal styles. But I think what is also quite interesting is, for example, right, Donald Trump, right after the summit, in his interview with Brett Baer on Fox News, he said, right, he welcomes Chinese investments to the U.S. If the Chinese side want to avoid tariffs, they can come and build here. And of course, that is something that is quite controversial here in the U.S., including within the Republican Party. And so we'll see. And so I think this is interesting. Of course, on the Chinese side, for Xi Jinping, there are their own state interests at hand. But I think the Chinese side is also very aware of this particular personal style, a more transactional style from this U.S. president, and they're trying to make use of that.
1: I'm trying to think. I'm thinking myself if the next question I should ask is appropriate or not, but I'm just going to say it, Yang Yang. I wondered if... I mean, Donald Trump is president of the United States, but does President Xi, as a leader, as Trump as a leader, I don't know if, you know, in monitoring Chinese social media or the Chinese press, if you get the sense that President Xi takes Trump seriously as a leader.
3: I actually think he does.
1: Okay.
3: And I say this is, in a sense, is for all of his policy issues with regards to internal oppression and everything, Xi Jinping is a professional. He is a politician, and he respects the office of the President of the United States, and he recognizes the United States as a superpower. And so there is no particular reason for him as a professional to disrespect a U.S. president. That brings no positives to the Chinese government or to his policy objectives.
1: Okay. Now, there was a banquet, as there always is, in these summits. And I'm wondering if there was anything significant that caught the attention of the Chinese people coming out of the banquet, because it was another opportunity to watch President Trump sort of, you know, speak freely, or as freely as he might in a major dual party summit. But I'm just wondering how that went over.
10: This is really interesting. I'm really glad that you mentioned the Chinese public, because of course, for this kind of high-level diplomatic summits, the Chinese public are not in a position to interpret what constructive strategic stability, quote-unquote, actually means for their own lives. But they may pick up on these more theatrical elements, as I mentioned earlier, the visits of U.S. business tycoons. And for this banquet in particular, what is actually quite interesting, my mother, she is a retired school teacher. She still lives in China. And she became aware of the banquet because Donald Trump's banquet speech actually went sort of viral on Chinese social media, and including his speechwriter, I think Ross Worthington. There are some Chinese netizens are trying to find out who the speechwriter is who wrote a pretty impressive speech. And what is actually quite interesting is it is a speech that doesn't touch on current policy issues or particular things. It goes into the history of U.S.-China relations on a people-to-people level, right? How Benjamin Franklin quoted Confucius, how Chinese workers helped build the Transcontinental Railroad, how the two countries were allies during World War II, including how, under President Teddy Roosevelt, the Boxer Indemnity remittances helped fund and construct President Xi Jinping's alma mater, Tsinghua University. And in particular, the part that caught a lot of Chinese public's attention, because it is relatively new knowledge, is this stone tablet as part of the Washington Monument that has a Chinese inscription on it. And that inscription came from a Qing-era official in the mid-19th century who wrote this personal praise about George Washington. And when the Washington Monument was being built, there were U.S. missionaries based in China who read this Qing official's praise of George Washington and commissioned this stone tablet and sent it to the U.S. as a gift from the Chinese side.
1: Interesting. And so therefore, I mean, so that must have been received well by the Chinese public. I mean, as far as we can tell.
10: Yes. And so this is actually quite interesting, right? And the banquet, the banquet speech, because it's not overly partisan or especially political. It really talks about how there are deep ties between the people on both sides. And if we go back to the Washington Monument stone tablet, right, the Qing era official Xu Ji Yu, right, he wrote about how George Washington, he was not just a legendary military leader, a great warrior, comparing him to ancient warriors and sages in China, but also in particular, this Qing era official emphasized that George Washington had this political vision that he did not make himself king or emperor. He did not establish a monarchy. He established a democracy to have public affairs being ruled and determined by the public.
1: Right,
10: and that's what
1: right.
10: really impressed him.
1: Interesting. We'll be right back. This is On Point.
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1: You're back with On Point. I'm Meghna Chakrabarty, and today we're speaking with Yongyong Chong. She's a fellow and research scholar at Yale's Law School Paul Tsai China Center, frequent analyst and commentator on U.S.-China relations. And we've invited Yongyong back to the show because we wanted to understand how the recent Trump-Xi summit in Beijing was received by the Chinese people and also Chinese leadership as well. So essentially the view of the China summit from China. And Yongyong, I wanted to ask you about, again, just for a moment on the theatrics of this summit, because at least in U.S. social media, I saw that there was some noise being made about things like, well, there was a moment where both leaders were seated in sort of large white cushioned chairs. I think this was for a press conference. Although I could be mistaken about that, but they were seated in these chairs and that President Trump's chair was actually maybe an inch or two lower to the ground than President Xi's chair was. And so that put them, I guess, their heads on the same level. These things, as you said earlier, are extremely carefully produced. But I'm wondering if that mattered to the Chinese public, that visual, or what the purpose was behind it.
10: Hmm. I think, as mentioned earlier, right, one thing about this summit is indeed there is a lack of prep on the U.S. side before the summit. So some of these kind of visuals, some of these kind of stage management should have been addressed before the summit to make sure that it doesn't create some kind of these kind of optical contrasts. And the Chinese side, of course, are very experienced and very good at creating these kinds of images, including like some Chinese netizens have joked, right? Xi Jinping somehow seems to appear always around the same height, whichever world leader he meets. And so these are also like the kind of like stage management that the Chinese diplomatic team are very good at. On the other hand, I also want to emphasize that I think it is important when we evaluate a diplomatic summit, when we evaluate a politician, to emphasize on what they do or say and less on how they look.
1: True, we should. I don't disagree with you on that at all. And yet the stage management still remains important because of, you know, we're still a visual culture. But I take your point. So in that case, let's talk more about what was done and said. Now, if memory serves, the readouts that come from the various delegations following a summit like this, for many nations, there's a joint summer. There's a joint statement. There hasn't been a joint statement between the U.S. and China in a summit for some time. Is that right, Yongyong?
10: Yes. So I think the joint statements on the presidential level between the two presidents probably date back to the end of the Obama administration, where there were a series of joint statements with regards to climate cooperation. Of course, joint statements do not have to necessarily just come out from this kind of bilateral summits. And the last time in the first Trump administration, there was a joint statement at the cabinet level under directions of both presidents with regards to the trade negotiations back in 2018. But yeah, like it has been a while since there was this kind of a more elaborate joint statement from both presidents.
1: Okay, so we have separate readouts or summaries of the summit from the
10: yes.
1: U.S. delegation
10: mm-hmm.
1: and the Chinese delegation then. And they came out at different times, too. I think China's readout came out before the United States. Is that right?
10: That I'm not entirely okay. sure. Because
1: okay. So but then so what did you see in the differences between those two readouts, though?
10: Yeah, it is actually quite, the differences are quite striking, right? On the U.S. side. But this is partly also the personal styles and the political objectives from both governments. Mm-hmm. And for Donald Trump's side, he's a business person. He says he wants to bring business deals for the American people, in particular his voter base. And so the readout from the White House emphasized these kinds of purchasing agreements that the Chinese side are agreeing to buy, like beef and beans and Boeing planes. And if we look at the Chinese readout, there is not very specific comments about specific items being purchased, but the Chinese readout, on one hand, the one particular issue that gets emphasized in the readout is Taiwan, which we can discuss mm-hmm. later. But the Chinese statement really emphasized this grander narrative. And this is why the Chinese side emphasized that this is a historic summit or a milestone summit, as Xi Jinping himself said, is that it has redefined this bilateral relationship with this new phrasing, quote unquote, construction constructive strategic stability. So on the Chinese side, it's really being seen as an agenda setting summit rather than focused on very specific deliverables.
1: Okay, tell me more. You said the sort of grandeur take of it, that this summit, at least President Xi wants to project it as ushering in a new era in U.S.-China relations or some kind of shift between the two powers. Tell me more.
10: Yeah. So first of all, this kind of using a very specific set phrase to define U.S.-China relations or define Chinese policy is a feature of the Chinese political system, a feature of the Chinese political culture. So it can be used for domestic purposes as propaganda, as a way this is a signature achievement of this current Chinese leader. This is being used to discipline language and interpret and direct policy on a domestic level. So this needs to be understood that this is something that the Chinese government has been doing very consistently as part of its political culture. On the other hand, if we look at specifically on this language, it's actually quite interesting because it marks a shift compared with the language Beijing has preferred before to describe U.S.-China relations. In the earlier, like during the show teaser, right? We heard even that Xi Jinping himself still said the U.S. and China should be partners, not rivals. Mm. However, the language constructive strategic stability is not the language to describe friends and so or partners. It is a language to describe rivals, right? The term strategic stability dates back to the Cold War to describe arms race and arms control between the United States and Soviet Union. The term has since been expanded, but it has been always been understood that this is a term that is not to describe a partnership. And so I think this does indeed signal a shift on Beijing's assessment of this bilateral relationship, that it is indeed a rivalry, but this rivalry can be managed to avoid major conflict. And so that is how the term constructive strategic stability is being written. And I should also emphasize that on the U.S. side, the White House readout does include this, but not in the exact language as the Chinese side. The White House added its own conditions. It is a constructive relationship of strategic stability on the basis of fairness and reciprocity. Wow. And so it is not an identical language. There are some conditions to it.
1: Oh, interesting. Okay, so constructive strategic stability. It's a phrase we should keep our eyes on. I also wonder, when you say it's sort of the Chinese government tacitly saying we should be friends, but in truth we are rivals, are they also projecting through things like this readout and the management of the summit? Again, I mean, I think you said you found it interesting that President Xi was calling it a milestone and historic, even though it was actually not as large as even the last time the two met in Beijing. Is that a way of asserting, let's say, that China and the United States are equals now?
10: This is a really important point. And if we compare some of the language the Chinese side has tried to use, and so as I mentioned, right, this kind of like using some kind of a catchphrase, a set phrase to describe bilateral relationship is a feature of the Chinese system that has been tried. During the Clinton administration in the late 1990s, the Chinese side's preferred language was, quote, constructive strategic partnership. And then later during the Obama era, the Chinese side really wanted to say it's a new model of major country relations, or sometimes also translated as a new model of great power relations. And so now it is constructive strategic stability. So we can see there is a subtle shift here, both in terms of the chilling of the relationship, but also a more assertive Beijing. And I think that is also seen through some of the elements of the summit, in particular, how Beijing really pressed on the issue of Taiwan with the U.S. side.
1: Okay, so we will get to Taiwan in just a moment, but the sort of what kind of relationship President Xi, the Chinese government, actually see China as having with the United States now also came up in another interesting way that did grab some attention here in the United States. There was that moment where President Xi and Trump with their respective delegations, they were sitting across from each other in this beautiful, ornate, wood-paneled room. There was a large painting of cranes on one wall, and filigreed wood carvings on the door. So the pomp and circumstance was definitely there. And then President Xi makes his remarks and he addresses President Trump by saying, quote, "Our meeting is drawing worldwide attention."
9: The world has arrived at a new crossroads. Whether China and the United States can transcend the so-called Thucydides trap and create a new normalization of relations between major powers.
1: Now, the president of China dropping an ancient Greek reference caught a lot of people's attention. And the Thucydides trap, specifically, is a theory that was advanced by political scientist Graham Allison in both a 2015 article and a 2017 book. The book was called Destined for War: Can America and China Escape Thucydides' Trap? And we'll hear a quote from Graham Allison in a moment. Now, the theory has to do with ancient Greek history, so we first called up Professor Richard Hoskins at the Northwestern Pritzker School of Law. He's also an instructor at the University of Chicago's Graham School, and he gave us a quick classics primer.
12: Thucydides is ordinarily considered, along with Herodotus, who preceded him by a few decades, the father of history. Together, they really sort of launched what we think of as the study of history. Thucydides also included a lot of political observations, and chiefly those observations have to do with the underlying fundamental causes of war, and he generalized that there are generally three: fear, interest, and honor. And I can say on my own behalf that as I've looked at various wars, and there have been many, it is true that you can generally categorize the causes of war, the fundamental causes, within one of those three categories, properly understood.
1: Now, Thucydides was a historian in ancient Greece. He was also briefly a general during the Peloponnesian War, which was from 431 to 404 BC. And he's credited with being the first historian to record key events chronologically and is considered the father of political realism.
12: And by realism is meant a realistic, although some would say somewhat pessimistic, view of human nature when it comes to those who have power and are very jealous of it and don't want to lose it, and in particular in relation to those who are increasing their power and want more of it, and both parties feeling a sense that the world may not be big enough for the two of them.
1: So where does the trap come in?
12: Basically, Thucydides' trap means if you have a situation where there's a status quo power and a rising power at the same time, and assume that both of these are great powers. Currently, the United States is the great status quo power in the world. China is a rising power. And the Thucydides trap is the suggestion that in many, many cases through history, though not all, the result of a rising nation, very ambitious and wanting to find its place in the global scope of things, and the status quo power will end up going to war. The trap referred to is the tendency of the two powers not to be able to see beyond the fear that the two of them will inevitably have to go to war because they can't both coexist.
1: So Professor Hoskins says that the lesson to learn from Thucydides today is simple: beware.
12: That book has often been interpreted, and I think correctly, as a cautionary tale. In other words, it's not inevitable that Athens and Sparta had to conflict. Yes, there were reasons for it. Chiefly, Thucydides argues, the fear that Sparta had that Athens was getting too big and powerful, but that need not inevitably lead to war. So in that sense, Thucydides considered his history, and I think this is pretty clear from the text and the subtext, to be a kind of cautionary tale for subsequent leaders.
1: So that's Richard Hoskins, professor at Northwestern University and the University of Chicago. So, okay, I mentioned that the sort of popular notion of this theory of the Thucydides trap was created by Harvard political scientist Graham Allison. So what did he think about President Xi's reference to the Thucydides trap? And by the way, Allison, in his 2017 book, basically analyzed about 16 historical incidents in the past half millennium where a rising power challenged a ruling power, and he found that 12 out of those 16 rivalries, 12 of them, so 75% of them, ultimately ended in war. Well, Graham Allison said recently to Channel News Asia that while he believes that neither President Xi nor President Trump wants a cataclysmic war, particularly over the Taiwan trigger point, the possibility hasn't been entirely eliminated.
11: and I think have communicated with each other that they're going to try to be sure that no other party drags them into a war that they don't want to choose. And they've made it very clear with each other and with all of their colleagues that they do not want a war with the other party, because they understand that would ultimately be catastrophic for themselves. Right. So I think that they're working on that issue. I think what they will say publicly as compared to what would they say and discuss privately will be there'll be a pretty big gap.
1: Okay, we're back with Yongyong Chong now. Yongyong, can we read President Xi's mentioning of the Thucydides trap? And it was very early in those remarks, as anything other than, again, a caution or a warning to President Trump?
10: This is really interesting because President Xi Jinping has been talking about the Thucydides trap for over a decade now. Mm-hmm. He first mentioned this, I think, in late 2013. And I say this in the context of in front of U.S. guests. And then very notably in 2015, when Xi Jinping visited the U.S. and during his banquet speech in Seattle. And more recently in 2023, for example, when U.S. senators visited, including Chuck Schumer visited China, and Xi Jinping again said the Thucydides trap is not inevitable. So in this context, it's not particularly new language coming from Xi Jinping in terms of saying to avoid the Thucydides trap. However, I do think there are a couple notable shifts in terms of how Thucydides trap is being invoked this time. First is, before, when we see how Xi Jinping talks about Thucydides trap, in particular, like in the 2015 banquet speech, he talked about there is no such thing as a Thucydides trap. Mm. But if great powers distrust each other, are swayed by misinformation or paranoia, then they may create the trap, right? But this time, he did not dispute the existence of the Thucydides trap, but went directly into how do we avoid it. And secondly, I think for in terms of who are the actors in avoiding the trap, when Xi Jinping was first known to mention this in 2013, he actually used some kind of essentializing, a little bit self-orientalizing language to say it is not in China's cultural DNA to be to provoke conflict or something. And so it was more like presenting China as a peaceful power. And then the language in the years has more shifted to this is a joint responsibility between the U.S. and China. However, this time, I think the language is both a joint responsibility, but also the Chinese side has drawn a very bright red line with regards to Taiwan.
1: Okay, so when we come back from the break, we will talk specifically about Taiwan and that red line. So we'll be back. This is On Point.

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6: You're back with On Point. I'm Meghna Chakrabarty, and Yongyong Chong joins us today. She's a fellow and research scholar at Yale Law School's Paul Tsai China Center, frequent analyst of U.S.-China relations, and she's one of our favorite China analysts, and we've asked her back today because we wanted to get the view from China, how China's President Xi Jinping, how the Chinese people may have seen the recent summit last month between President Xi and President Trump in Beijing. We oftentimes hear about the U.S. perspective, obviously, but we felt it's important to understand how it all went over in China. So, Yongyong, we mentioned Taiwan several times. Let's face it head on. When you said that President Xi made it clear that Taiwan is a bright red line now, tell me more about what you meant, especially vis-a-vis the discussion of Xi also having said pretty clearly that he sees the U.S. and China as rivals.
7: Mm-mm. I think this is interesting. Is first of all, the issue of Taiwan being a bright red line for Beijing is not new.
6: Yes,
7: and the Beijing also does repeatedly bring this up in its dialogues with Washington for decades, right? As long as there has been a relationship between the two governments. And so, but what has indeed changed in this time and is partly correlated with what we discussed earlier, right? On one hand, this issue is being foregrounded. And with the exception of probably trade and tariff issues, that this is the major issue Beijing brought to this summit to discuss, and not really to discuss, but really to assert with Washington. And this, to an extent, is also a demonstration of how Beijing sees China as a peer to the United States and is able to assert its positions in such a way. And the second dimension is there is also Beijing is also aware that like Taiwan Relations Act is law, right, in the U.S. And it's something that has broad bipartisan support in the U.S. And so Beijing's expectations and objectives coming into this summit on the issue of Taiwan is not it's not so much as in having the United States change its positions per se, but to score some rhetorical points. And Beijing sees President Trump as someone with his particular communication style, as someone who is probably possible to score some rhetorical points on Taiwan with.
6: You said that so subtly, Yongyong. I appreciate your diplomacy in the way you said that. So do you think that that happened, that President Xi and the Chinese government came away thinking that they did successfully score those rhetorical points?
7: I think to an extent, probably. I think... But I want to mark this is for President Trump's style of communications when he speaks in an unvarnished, spontaneous way, right? He talked about he might want to delay arms sales to Taiwan, which is probably something Beijing would like to see. However, he also said he wants to talk to Taiwan's President Lai Ching-te, which would be breaking major diplomatic protocol, which is not something that Beijing wants. And so I think this is an a tricky thing that Beijing also understands that Donald Trump talks a lot and he can change his positions on things or talk in a different way in the next moment. And so that's a tricky thing to evaluate. But I also think what is quite important is, as I mentioned earlier, Taiwan Relations Act is law in the U.S. It's not something that the president can unilaterally change. And it is also very important that both President Trump and like Secretary of State Marco Rubio said after the summit that the U.S. position on Taiwan has not changed. And Marco Rubio also acknowledged, right, like including in the issue of arms sales to Taiwan, Congress also has a say in this. And so I think there are practical constraints that Beijing has. Beijing also recognizes and has reasonable expectations with regards to this.
6: Understood. Okay, so let's listen to President Trump himself at two different moments here about Taiwan. This first clip is from the joint appearance between the two presidents on May 14th, when Trump and Xi stood next to each other for a photo op, and reporters were repeatedly asking about whether Taiwan had been part of any of the two men's discussions, and President Trump ignored those questions entirely.
8: Did you talk about Taiwan, Mr. President?
9: Thank you.
10: Thank you very much.
11: Mr. President, did you talk about Taiwan?
9: Thank you, press.
11: Okay.
6: Now, that was in China, and President Trump very uncharacteristically saying nothing. But then, aboard Air Force One after the summit, Trump had a different set of responses to questions about supposed conversation he had with Xi regarding Taiwan.
12: You said you were going to check with the president of Taiwan, but the 1982 assurances that President Reagan gave said the United States would not consult with China on arms sales to Taiwan. So it sounds to me like you have consulted.
13: Well, I think 1980s is a long way.
12: It was
13: a big far distance.
12: So you dispensed with them.
13: No, I didn't say anything about it. But certainly, you brought that up. You talked about that to me, obviously. So what am I going to do? Say I don't want to talk to you about it because I have an agreement that was signed in 1982. No, we discussed arms sales to.
12: And what's his request?
13: We discussed the Taiwan, the whole thing with the arms sales was in great detail, actually. And I'll be making decisions.
12: What was his request?
13: But, I think the last thing we need right now is a war that's 9,500 miles away. I think that's the last thing we need.
6: So again, that was aboard Air Force One, so a little hard to hear. But Yong, now this comes out of what you mentioned earlier, that it seems that the U.S. has paused an arms sale to an arms

0: So it is indeed quite ambiguous. But I also do want to emphasize that I do think it is somewhat frustrating that the defense of Taiwan, that safeguarding the safety and security of the people of Taiwan, has somehow been boiled down to just an issue of how many weapons that the Taiwan should buy from the United States. Right. And I think this kind of rhetoric, this kind of discourse is quite dangerous. And I say this because the issue with regards to cross-strait relations, this is in terms of national identity. This is in terms of historical narrative. This is a very, this is in terms of how people see themselves, how they want to be governed. And this is a political question that does not have a military solution. And I do think it is somewhat disappointing that this discourse of about the safety of Taiwan is somehow very narrowly constrained in terms of arms sales. And that is effectively saying war is inevitable or is predestined. And the only question is on how it can be fought or how much the United States gets involved with this. And I think this kind of discourse constrains the political and moral imagination on this issue. And that actually lowers the threshold for war.
1: Point well taken. And, you know, what's at stake for the Taiwanese people is unimaginably large for those of us here in the United States. So in a sense, even though, as I take your point, in terms of things to hold on to understand at smaller degrees, things like weapons sales or even whether or not the prospect of war between the United States and China over Taiwan is closer, that's where we're at right now. So even with what you said in mind, can I just ask you one quick follow-up, though? Mm-hmm. Because I'm seeing here that Trump had disclosed that he and President Xi, quote unquote, talked the whole night about Taiwan while he was in Beijing. And I think thereafter, they was holding, quote, in abeyance that arms package. And I guess I'm wondering, again, from the Chinese perspective, even Trump's connection of those two things, was that another one of those rhetorical wins that, oh, China actually has some kind of political or diplomatic influence over U.S. Decisions to move forward with weapon sales or not to Taiwan?
0: I think this kind of, I'm not going to speculate on what kind of discussions might have happened behind the scenes, but I think from Beijing's perspective, the rhetorical win it wants to score on one hand is things that Donald Trump or his administration might say or might make even more ambiguous in terms of U.S. support for Taiwan. On the other hand, it is also Beijing's own gesture, Beijing's own way of asserting its position by itself is a rhetorical victory or rhetorical accomplishment, right? It is asserting Beijing's own power in this. But on that point, I would also like to add that Taiwan has power and agency in this as well.
1: Yes.
0: And arms purchases from the U.S. is also a highly contentious domestic issue in Taiwan because it's not just about external defense, right? It's also about internal spending and domestic policy.
1: Oh, this is why I'm so glad we have you. Every time you come back on, Young. Okay, so we also reached out to another voice in, to add some further analysis to this conversation about China's view of the summit. And that person is Julian Gewirth, senior research scholar at Columbia University School of International and Public Affairs. And perhaps more importantly for this conversation, he previously served in senior China policy roles at both the White House and the State Department.
2: The most startling takeaway from the summit really was the propaganda victory that President Trump handed to Xi Jinping. And there's no doubt coming out of this summit that much of the world now sees China and the United States as equally matched superpowers. And President Trump seemed very willing to give Xi Jinping that degree of status on the world stage. And that is unprecedented, and I think there's no going back from that reality that we're in.
1: And in his view, the summit reinforced a broader shift in how the U.S. is being perceived worldwide, due in large part to Trump's unconventional style of foreign policy compared to previous presidents.
2: Of course, President Trump is a profoundly different figure in how he interacts with foreign leaders than any other U.S. president. And with Xi Jinping, he sees President Xi as a kind of peer, as a

0: a powerful strongman leader, and he's extremely deferential to Xi Jinping to an extent that is quite surprising to many American analysts. And deferential is just one piece of it. He candidly is quite ingratiating, even sycophantic, when he's with President Xi. He's always talking up how strong and how impressive he thinks that Xi Jinping is. And of course, Xi Jinping is not the kind of guy who reciprocates.
1: Gewirtz also said that the contrast between Trump and Xi's rhetorical style is something that the Chinese president is highly aware of and using.
0: So his approach to diplomacy with the US president is to buy time, to try to lower tensions, create space for China's economy to grow and its ambitions to, march toward reality. And so he's going in to these meetings with that mindset. He has years of practice dealing with Trump, going back to President Trump's first term. And Xi Jinping sees this summit as a temporary lull in a long struggle, a kind of test of wills.
1: But Gewirtz also says that the divergence of messaging styles between Trump and Xi, while notable, it's not nearly as significant as the few points that they did seem, at least, to align on this time around. And we've touched on one of them, the most important one, Taiwan.
0: The most significant messaging to come out after the summit was not the very different official readouts, but the remarkably convergent language that President Trump used about Taiwan. He delivered some comments where he made clear that he has imbibed the Beijing perspective on this important issue, making clear his sympathies lie with Xi Jinping, not the 23 million people on Taiwan. And in doing that, he's inviting Xi Jinping to push even harder on Taiwan and to try to get even more. And this is just profoundly concerning.
1: That's Julian Gewirtz, senior research scholar at Columbia University School of International and Public Affairs, and former senior advisor on China in both the White House and the State Department. Yongyong, we only have about 2 minutes left here. First, your response to what Julian was saying there.
2: Julian is a good friend and a highly respected colleague. And I think I agree with his take in terms of this is a propaganda victory to the Chinese side in terms of the perceptions of the summit. But I also wanted to point out two things. One is the idea of the United States and China are effectively peer competitors is not a result of the summit. Mm. It's a reality. And that the summit has expose this reality is not necessarily a bad thing. And I think being in some US policy circles, there seems to be a sense of denial or saying that Donald Trump has somehow surrendered the US's image to China. And I do not think that is a correct assessment of reality. And I think on the second point, in terms of Taiwan and also in terms of acceptance of reality is, I think for Donald Trump's unvarnished personal style, of course, he makes blunders. On the other hand, he also he tears down the facade of some of the pretenses, right? And there are very, very serious consequential questions that both U.S. policymakers and the U.S. public need to reflect on and reckon with. What is the actual cost the United States is willing to shoulder in a hypothetical conflict with China over the issue of Taiwan? And that is a very difficult question. And I do not think simply avoiding it is the right approach either.
1: We just have 15 or 20 seconds left, Yongyong. Are the same considerations going on amongst the Chinese people?
2: I think for the Chinese people, and the last note is, I think the most viral moment coming out of this summit is the noodles that Jensen Huang, the CEO of NVIDIA, ate on the streets of Beijing. So I think the Chinese people pay attention to what people around the world pay attention to, which is to eat well and live well and take care of themselves and their loved ones.
1: And especially if the head of the world's most important AI chip company is enjoying some noodles as well. Well, Yongyong Chong, fellow and research scholar at Yale Law School's Paul Tsai China Center. It's always such a pleasure to have you, Yongyong. Thank you so much.
2: Thank you so much.
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11: From WHYY in Philadelphia, this is Fresh Air. I'm Tanya Mosley. Today, journalist Susan Solney. She grew up as part of a black family in New Orleans, knowing that somewhere in Chicago, she had a great uncle who'd boarded a train a century ago, remade himself as a white man, and never came back. She also had cousins she'd never met, raised to believe that they were descended from a French doctor. When Solney finally went looking for them, she found a yearning for truth and connection.
12: I see through my cousins' eyes now, and they're white Midwestern eyes, and when I talk to them, I try to explain the way I look at things through my black Southern eyes. And you know what? Everyone is seeing more clearly now.
11: Her piece in the New York Times is called A Family Secret No More. Also, TV critic David Bianculli reviews the Netflix series The Burrows. First News.
13: Live from NPR News in Washington, I'm Dan Ronan. President Trump suggests that the ceasefire with Iran is holding, as NPR's Franco Ordonez reports. This follows another set of airstrikes by U.S. forces and retaliatory strikes by Iran.
14: The latest set of deadly strikes between the two countries threatened to upend peace talks and the already fragile ceasefire between the two nations. Trump said there was a reason behind the U.S. strikes, echoing a U.S. military assessment that they were defensive moves.
15: And I'd say in that part of the world, ceasefire is when you're shooting in a more moderate manner.
16: It's not bad.
15: It's true. I mean, it's, a ceasefire there is much different than a ceasefire in other parts of the world.
14: But he insisted talks continue to go, quote, very well, and that it's possible they could reach an agreement in a matter of days. Franco Ordonez, NPR News, The White House.
13: President Trump has issued an executive order turning some 8,000 federal workers into at-will employees, citing the need for greater accountability. Critics say it's an unlawful attempt to politicize the civil service. NPR's Andrea Hsu reports.
17: Civil servants have long enjoyed job protections much stronger than what workers in the private sector have. Michael Martinez says that's by design. He's a former government attorney who's now part of the legal team at Democracy Forward, which is suing the Trump administration to block the reclassification.
18: It's a mission-driven work here in government.
16: that's really for the American people, so that when they hear labor statistics or weather patterns, they can actually trust their government.
17: The Trump administration says those job protections have hampered government efficiency. The administration argues that, like a CEO in the private sector, the president must be able to remove those in policymaking roles who don't support his mission. Andrea Hsu, NPR News.
13: Copper prices are near an all-time high, in part because of AI data center in the construction. This means copper wire theft is on the rise. NPR's John Ruich reports.
18: The phone company AT&T says it counted more than 10,400 incidents of copper wire theft last year, some 4,000 of which were in California. In Northern California this year, the company says the numbers are up sharply. AT&T West President Susan Santana says the company has been bolting down manholes, putting alarms in spans of wire, hiring security guards, and is even offering money for information that leads to arrests. The company runs a legacy copper wire network that she says serves only about 3% of its customers. AT&T is hoping to shift customers to other options, although it says state law is holding it back. AT&T recently filed suit against California to be able to wind down its century-old copper wire network and take away a big target of would-be copper thieves. John Ruich, NPR News.
13: All three stock market indexes closed lower on Wall Street in trading on Wednesday. You're listening to NPR News. Four House Republicans joined every Democrat Wednesday to pass for the first time a war powers resolution that would halt U.S. military action in Iran. The House Speaker Mike Johnson had tried to prevent an outcome that would show mounting opposition to the war. The next steps in the legislation are uncertain. Passage in the Senate is not guaranteed, and President Trump would likely reject and veto the measure if it ever gets to his desk. The World Health Organization has reduced the official case count of Ebola outbreaks in Central Africa. NPR's Jonathan Lambert reports the outbreak still poses a great risk.
19: Last week, over 1,000 people were suspected to be infected with Ebola in the Democratic Republic of Congo and Uganda. But as testing has ramped up, health officials found that many of those people didn't have Ebola. Now, 344 cases have been confirmed in DRC, with an additional 116 suspected cases. Still, WHO Director General Tedros Adhanom Ghebreyesus is urging countries to stay on alert.
20: WHO's risk assessment remains unchanged. Very high at the national level, high at the regional level, and low at the global level.
19: Officials are still behind on responding to the outbreak, he said, but starting to catch up. Ghebreyesus announced several new treatment facilities in heavily affected areas, and so far, six people have recovered. Jonathan Lambert, NPR News.
13: When Elon Musk's company SpaceX has its initial public offering next month, it's estimated to raise $75 billion. Only six companies on Wall Street would be worth more. This is NPR News.
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0: This is Fresh Air. I'm Tanya Mosley. Today, a story about how American racism tore a family apart and how Pope Leo XIV was the catalyst for bringing them together. Last spring, when the news broke that the newly elected pope had Creole roots in New Orleans and that his own grandparents had quietly become a white family in Chicago, journalist Susan Salney recognized the story immediately. Her family had lived a version of it. Her grandfather, George, was a black bricklayer who raised his children in New Orleans. His brother, Edward, was black too, but a shade lighter. Light enough to leave for Chicago in the early 1920s, remake himself as a white man, and never come back. Susan grew up with just one picture of him, a young man, barely 19, propped on her grandfather's china cabinet. Five words in Creole did all the work of explaining. Edward, passé blanc, white passing. A century later, Susan set out to find the white family Edward built in Chicago and to see whether what racism had broken could be put back together. Her piece in the New York Times is called A Family Secret No More. Susan Salney, welcome to Fresh Air.
1: Oh, thank you. It's a pleasure to be here.
0: Take me to the moment you saw the headline about the new pope.
1: I was at home in Washington, D.C., and I saw this news, and like a lot of America, I was stunned. And I'm in touch with a lot of people in New Orleans over different social media channels or text threads. And immediately I saw an eruption of excitement. And I figured that's completely normal for a city as Catholic as New Orleans, you know? But what I began to see is that, hey, everybody, he's got roots here. He's Creole. And I thought, Tanya, you know the amount of misinformation. But that same night, a historian in New Orleans, a very well-known researcher who helped me on the story, who went on to do that, and the Archdiocese of New Orleans confirmed that news. So it was an amazing feeling.
0: Here's what you also recognized instantly, and I find this really fascinating. The Pope's family, they didn't just have roots in New Orleans. They moved to Chicago, and so did your great uncle Edward. Why do you think you never went looking before the Pope headline for this particular story about your family?
1: You know, my grandfather kept Edward's secret right from the very beginning out of a sense of protectiveness for him. He knew that this was a very dangerous and risky thing that Edward was doing. And when Edward left, he was just a teenager or a very young man in his 20s. My grandfather was the oldest and I think felt a real sense of, protection toward him. And that's the feeling that he passed down to all of us. We don't talk much about Edward. We don't want this to get out. We protect Edward because black men who were found to be posing as white could face all sorts of violence, even death in the Jim Crow era. So to my grandfather, this was a matter of life and death, and he passed that feeling on to my mother's generation, and then they passed it on to me. So when I lived in Chicago, I was very busy with other things, news-related, and finding family.
0: That's a point. I just want to step in just for a moment to say, you lived in Chicago, the same city where your relatives were living several years ago, and so you kind of knew about this, but go ahead, continue from there.
1: Yes, I knew about it, but I didn't look into it at the time because I think I had a little bit of my grandfather's voice still in my head saying, leave well enough alone. But what made this moment different, it's the confluence of a lot of things. It's my mother's age and that she never knew what happened to Edward. And she's 85 and she's losing her memory. And I wanted her to know what happened to her uncle and the Pope's announcement and the fact that this generation of Chicago cousins, this third generation, they have a new attitude and a new spirit. And I had a feeling that they might be open to hearing this information. And sure enough, my hunch was right.
0: That's one of the more fascinating parts of this story that we're going to get to. But I want to know a little bit more about the protective nature that your grandfather had for his brother, how you saw it, because you would sometimes be in conversation with him. Can you describe how he would actually say this thing, passé blanc and c'est la vie? Was it sort of a resignation? Was it bitter? Was it resigned?
1: My grandfather was someone who sort of, he didn't do a lot of complaining. he took what life gave him and tried to do the best he could. He walked a lot with me and other grandchildren because he never owned a car. He never learned how to drive. So I have lots of memories of walking around different parts of New Orleans with him. And one walk that we liked to make was toward Bayou St. John to see the water. And I remember on one of these days, I just asked him, there were so many people in my family. Everyone had brothers and sisters, and there's so many aunts and uncles. I said, you know, something like, Grandpa, why don't you have any brothers and sisters? And he said, I do. And that was a surprise to me. And he said, he often spoke in little French or Creole phrases, little catchphrases. And the one he said then was, passez blanc, and c'est la vie.
2: As a child, how did you interpret that?
1: It was often frustrating, but he had his reasons. I understand now. And I think back and I wonder, how would the truth have helped a little black girl that he's trying to raise with pride and ambition? I think he was trying, just like he was trying to protect Edward, he was trying to protect me.
2: So you did this thing that you had not necessarily been avoiding, but you hadn't come to yet in your mind on actually covering and digging yourself. And you turned your reporter's tools toward this story, this family. And you didn't just find your missing great uncle. You went back generations, starting with one of the early settlers of your family, a French wine merchant who steps off a boat in New Orleans in 1834. Who was that first DeGrange that you found?
1: Jacques DeGrange came from the Alpine region of what is now southeastern France. And he prospered almost immediately selling wine in New Orleans. And prior to this reporting, I didn't know much about him. What we found was he came to America and did well and almost immediately enslaved women and children. And his son went on to be one of the first men to volunteer to fight in the Civil War. So what I learned that I hadn't known was that my family on the French side, they were diehard defenders of the Confederacy. They weren't just in New Orleans and sort of going along for the ride. They were very much a part of the active fight for the South. And the extent of that had never been clear to me.
2: The colonel, your great-great-grandfather, he was one of the first men to volunteer, as you said, in the Confederacy. And by the end, he had like a house that was 8,000 square feet, right?
1: And back then, it was a big house.
2: Yes. And his hands were kind of in just about everything in New Orleans.
1: That's true.
2: Who was he behind all of that?
1: He was a force in the city. He had amassed a lot of wealth and a lot of economic and cultural power. If you name a board or an organization from that point of time, you can almost be sure that he's on it. You know, whether it was the library or the volunteer firefighters or the French opera, different Mardi Gras crews, the people who throw the parades. He was just everywhere and in everything. And it seems as though, from reading newspapers of the time, he was very well known in the city. People followed him socially, wrote about when he went abroad and when he went on business trips. People were very much interested in his life. I think he, to some of the Confederate sympathizers who were still in New Orleans, they looked up to him in some way. He had a very complicated life, and I'm sure very complicated with a relationship with his son, once he realized his son was having an open relationship with a black woman.
2: And that's your great-grandfather, Ned.
1: Yes.
2: He starts a relationship with a black woman, which is almost unthinkable at the time. An open relationship,
1: right,
2: as you said. And what surprising details did you learn about that relationship, that family that he essentially built? That's your grandfather's family.
1: Yes. I think we know from history that a lot of white men had secret families or a second family or, you know, perhaps a mistress. But that's not the relationship he had with Minerva based on all of the evidence that I found. He had a very open relationship with her. They were public. That's what was different about this relationship. And when they had kids, he didn't hide them. He brought them around town in his buggy. He even brought them to places where his father was a patron, like he exposed them to opera. My grandfather had a lifelong love of opera that comes from the exposure he got back then. Ned and Minerva had something special that I don't think I can even understand now. They were both Catholic. They were both French-speaking. And I think that having those two things in common might have helped bridge some of the social gulf between them because, you know, even if she was educated and a woman of some means, they were not on equal social footing just by law in New Orleans. So what they were doing was still somewhat risky and courageous.
2: What did you find out about Minerva?
1: Minerva's father was enslaved on a huge plantation south of New Orleans called Bellevue. It was a sugar plantation. And after the war, after the Civil War, the widow who was running this plantation, I'm guessing it was just too much for her. So she started selling off parcels of the plantation to people who had worked on it, including some of the formerly enslaved. Minerva Davis's dad, smart man, bought a piece, on credit, bought a piece of prime riverfront property. So he became a landowner in 1868, and I have the records to prove it. That is, to me, extraordinary. And imagine if that had happened across the board. Now, I'm imagining he didn't have the cash outright, but the person who owned this plantation sold it to him on credit and said, I'm sure the land will produce and you'll be able to pay it off. And he did. And so by the time Minerva was born, she grew up in a family that owned its land outright instead of having to be sharecropping or, you know, or worse. So she had the benefit of some education and a solid foundation, some stability in life when she decided to move to New Orleans, where she met Ned DeGrange.
2: Our guest today is journalist Susan Salny. We'll continue our conversation after a short break. This is Fresh Air.

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3: This is Fresh Air. I'm Tanya Mosley, and my guest today is journalist Susan Solney. A New Orleans native, she spent more than a decade as a national correspondent for the New York Times and contributed to the team that won the Pulitzer for the paper's coverage of September 11th. She's also the author of a 2010 series called Race Remixed, about the rise of multicultural America and a generation rejecting the old color lines. Her latest piece in the New York Times, A Family Secret No More, traces how a single decision a century ago split her family in two. One brother who passed for white in Chicago, and one who identified as a black man in New Orleans, and her own attempt, generations later, to bring the two halves back together. When we left off, Solney was describing her meeting with her Chicago family for the first time at a restaurant.
4: You were searching for them, and you also found out, though, in a way that they were searching for you and your family, too.
5: Right. That was a revelation, because I thought going into this that I had some information and I was going to be sharing it with them. But what really happened is that information flowed in both directions, and I learned things about my own side that I had misunderstood. So it was just new understanding all around. But what I learned specifically from them is that they had an inkling, suspicions, long-standing, and they were hoping to know more. They were asking their parents questions that their parents wouldn't answer. You know, so they hit certain walls in trying to figure out their past. They weren't told an accurate story, and they had a feeling it wasn't accurate, but they were at somewhat of a loss to figure it out because Edward passed away in the 70s, and a lot of the people who knew the real story weren't around anymore.
4: Let's break this down a little bit, though. So what's the story, first off, that their dad and granddad, Edward, told them about his origins?
5: He told them that he was from New Orleans, that he was the son of a French doctor who had, you know, a relationship with someone, but then had to leave for France. And some had him coming from Montreal. You know, different cousins on the Chicago side had different versions of the story. None of it fit together to make any kind of sense. That's what it had in common across the many cousins. They knew there was some connection to New Orleans. And Christine, one of Edward's grandchildren in my generation, she actually tried to reach out sometime around Hurricane Katrina. But she had an uncle who was disapproving of this connection, who shut that down. He made it clear that he did not want her to do that.
4: The White DeGranges have a fascinating story all on their own, because your great uncle Edward's wife, Laura, she was also passing. So they were kind of partners in this cover story.
5: Yes, they were bonded by marriage and their cover stories. Now, I don't know if they met in the South or amongst the many considerable number of white passing Creoles in Chicago, but they found each other somehow, and they were both doing the same thing, passing as white. And they didn't let their children know. And when I thought about doing this story, I really wanted to go beyond just saying passing happened, because as a historical fact, we know that, right? It's already been well documented. What I wanted to do was show the psychological toll of that decision on Edward's line and on George's line. And I thought if I could do that and to show the real lived experiences of an actual family, then maybe I'd be adding something to the conversation. And someone might assume, oh, well, once Edward left, it was all sunshine and rainbows for him. When he succeeded, it wasn't that way at all. And there was a lot of trauma and stress in the family that got passed straight through his children, right to the grandchildren. So when I think about who suffered in this story, everyone suffered. Everyone suffered because of racism. White or black, if you go back to my great-grandfather, everyone suffered because of racism. And that's so sad.
6: It's really astounding to read, especially the fact that the white side of your family in Chicago just always knew that they were not being told a complete story. They may have looked white, but one detail that I thought was actually sort of funny was the cooking told another story. So they're passing, but Laura, one of the sons, told you that
5: she was quite a good gumbo cook, apparently. And it stayed with him, the taste of that gumbo, long after she had passed away. He told me that he went from restaurant to restaurant looking for the taste of his mother's gumbo. I mean, wow, doesn't that just hit you? He was unaware when he was growing up eating that gumbo. He thought his mother was a white woman from Chicago that just found a good recipe,
6: just
5: I guess.
6: Happened to know how to...
5: But he said he found the taste of her gumbo once on a camping trip along the Gulf of Mexico. And he had no way of knowing at the time, but he was very close to where she was actually born.
6: Gosh. I mean, and obviously that was an imprint. It's not just that, oh, this is so close to my mom. It stayed with him all these years because there was something in the knowing that he knew he didn't know. That's what it sounded like to me.
5: Yes. Yes. And Edward and Laura, it seems that they were only able to be themselves fully in the kitchen. And their children and grandchildren remember them spending long hours in the kitchen together. And they would make things like red beans and rice and bread pudding and all these Southern specialties.
6: How does a white woman in the Midwest know how to cook like this?
5: Yes,
6: right?
5: Yes.
6: You know, the thing about holding a secret like this is that sometimes genes tell the story. So, I mean, two light-skinned white passing people can't really guarantee that their children will come out looking white. And that was the case for at least one of Edward's children, specifically Charles. What did you find out about him?
5: Yes, people described Charles to me as having a moderately brown skin without being in the sun. You know, so as a result of that, he hardly ever wanted to be in the sun and would wear long sleeves and long pants and hats. And among his own children, most had fair skin, but he had one daughter with especially curly hair. And I guess he didn't like that. So as a chemist by profession, he started mixing his own concoctions and different potions that he thought could straighten her hair. And even as a little girl, he would put these things, these mixtures on her hair and try to make it straight and slick it back into a ponytail. And the other members of her family told me they watched this and just shake their head in horror. Like, her hair was, first of all, beautiful as it was, and they could see that there was something painful going on inside of him that was causing him to react this way. And it was another one of those moments that led to a deep sense of suspicion that they didn't know the whole story.
6: Let's take a short break. If you're just joining us, my guest is journalist Susan Solney. Her New York Times piece, A Family Secret No More, traces what happened when a single decision a century ago split her family in two. We'll continue our conversation after a short break. This is Fresh Air.

0: and just like little kids who were meeting for the first time, you know, they had just the cutest conversation. And I heard the tone of regret almost immediately from Arthur when he said something along the lines of, "I'm sorry this is happening so late in life, and I wish we had done this a long time ago." And I know she felt the same way, but, you know, that catchphrase that was very popular in the family, I guess that's what came to mind when she said, you know, "I would have liked that too, but c'est la vie."
1: Beautiful but bittersweet.
0: Yes.
1: Yeah.
0: Yes.
1: Susan Solney, thank you so much for this remarkable story, and thank you for your time.
0: Oh, it was my pleasure. Thank you, Tanya.
1: Susan Solney's piece in the New York Times is called "A Family Secret No More." Coming up, TV critic David Bianculli reviews the new series from the team behind Stranger Things. This is Fresh Air.
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1: This is Fresh Air. The Duffer Brothers, the team behind the Netflix series Stranger Things, are back as executive producers of the new Netflix series The Burrows. And it, too, is a show about sinister forces, mysterious creatures, and a group of neighborhood misfits who emerge as heroes. Our TV critic David Bianculli has this review.
4: Part of the appeal of Stranger Things was that its protagonists were quirky outsiders. Unpopular teens, for the most part, who found themselves and one another while battling monsters and bad guys in their isolated small town. The Burrows plays with that same theme, but on the other end of the age spectrum. Its quirky misfits are all elderly, living in neighboring homes on a cul-de-sac in an exclusive retirement community. The newest resident is Sam, a reluctant arrival played with deadpan gruffness by Alfred Molina. He's recently widowed and doesn't want to be there, but there he is. It's a seemingly sparkly and welcoming place, but there may be strange creatures crawling behind the walls, and there definitely are odd and nosy neighbors living next door. Like Art and Judy, a longtime married couple played by Clark Peters from The Wire and the wonderful Alfre Woodard. As Sam is moving in, Judy is on her laptop checking out Sam's past, which Art doesn't like.
5: You gotta stop stalking people.
6: Not stalking. Investigating.
5: You're not a reporter anymore.
6: Journalist.
5: And that makes it stalking.
6: His wife died of a stroke 5 months ago. Oh, gosh, she was young. Not even 70. He worked for Northrop Grumman 35 years as an aeronautical engineer. So we know he's smart.
5: Education is not the learning of the facts, but the training of the mind to think.
6: Well, who said that?
5: Einstein. No, maybe Mr. Peabody. One or the other, I don't remember.
4: All the neighbors in this particular hood have their own defiantly individual personalities and are played by veteran actors who fill them with depth and sadness and humor. It's great to see Peters and Woodard strut their stuff here, and that's just for starters. Other talented veteran cast members include Bill Pullman, Ed Begley Jr., Jane Kaczmarek, and Gina Davis, playing a spirited woman named Renee. She meets Sam when unsuccessfully trying to start her loud car engine early in the morning. He comes out with his toolkit, throws open her hood, and fixes it, after which he begins to retreat on foot while she pursues him in her car.
7: I'm Renee.
8: Sam.
7: New guy on the block.
8: I guess. Try the engine.
7: Just like that?
8: Just like that.
7: Huh. All right.

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1: It's Morning Edition here on IPR News. I'm Megan McKinney. Thanks for joining me today. Do you work full-time, part-time? Do you choose to work part-time? One job is one thing, but enough work is another thing. Coming up on today's Marketplace Morning Report, why more workers are settling for part-time hours in today's labor market. That's in 10 minutes. Stay tuned.
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1: Looks like that sun is up and starting to shine here in our beautiful state. We do have some showers up in north central Iowa, some showers just on the western side of the state coming from Nebraska right now. So could see some scattered showers throughout western Iowa this morning. Partly cloudy skies today, highs in the 80s. We do have a chance of some isolated severe storms this afternoon and evening. Looks like the severity of that's pretty low. We could just see some wind, maybe some hail or heavy rain across the state tonight. For the next few days here, tomorrow for your Friday, we'll see temperatures stay in the 80s. We do have a chance of thunderstorms. This weekend, chances of storms and temperatures in the 80s. It's 5:45 right now. It's IPR.
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1: It's Morning Edition from IPR News. I'm Megan McKinney. Good morning. A residential treatment center in Missouri has said its vision is to become to childhood trauma what St. Jude is to childhood cancer. Now, an Iowa City resident is among former residents who say they left the facility more traumatized than when they arrived. The Midwest Newsroom's Luke Nozika reports, and as a warning to listeners, there are descriptions of physical abuse.
8: Lilo Bauer remembers waking in 2017 to find their mother sobbing at their bedside. There were three strangers standing in their northeastern Illinois home.
9: They posed this question, we can do this the easy way or the hard way.
8: Bauer, who is non-binary, was being gooned. In the so-called troubled teen industry, it's when a secured transport company, often hired by a teen's parent, takes a child to a boarding school or a treatment center. Bauer had heard horror stories about kids being thrown in vehicles and taken against their will, so they went willingly. Bauer didn't know it yet, but they were being taken hours away to Change Academy at Lake of the Ozarks in Missouri. Also known as CALO, the facility takes in kids from across the country, promising a therapeutic environment to help them heal from developmental trauma. But some former students say employees used restraints that turned into physical abuse.
9: They're throwing kids to the ground, being slammed to the ground. That happened to me so many times, being slammed to the ground, you end up covered with bruises, and that happened frequently.
8: Bauer is now among 15 former students who are suing CALO, alleging physical and emotional abuse by staff. Their attorney, Kansas City-based Robert Thrasher, says about half of his clients were also sexually abused by fellow residents.
10: And when the kids show up and the parents leave, or when the kids are brought there, they are greeted with an environment that is very it's a very combative environment. It's been described as a prison-like environment. Everybody is kind of fending for themselves.
8: In a statement, a Caleb spokesperson tells the Midwest Newsroom it does not tolerate staff aggression and denies all claims of abuse and neglect. Caleb also says the lawsuits are without merit and that the facility exists to serve students and families the broader system has given up on. Another former student is Taylor Kiesel. She attended Caleb in 2022 and 2023 and says she was in fight or flight mode 24/7.
0: They would instigate kids, especially like me with trauma. They'd corner you, get up in your face, get you to do something so that they have the jurisdiction to restrain you.
8: Kiesel was 16 and 110 pounds when, she says, an employee assaulted her.
0: He grabbed me and he slammed me down onto the asphalt, got a concussion that I was never treated for. And he began hitting me. And this is a guy that's probably like, 6'2". Really bulky compared to me, a teenage girl at the time.
8: Kalo is a licensed facility in Missouri, but does not currently hold a contract with the Children's Division. On rare occasions, Missouri has placed children in its legal custody there. Since Kalo opened in 2007, Missouri's Child Welfare Agency has documented 5 findings of physical abuse and 5 of sexual abuse involving Kalo. Records also show that the Camden County Sheriff's Office has received at least 400 calls tied to Kalo's address, including for reports of runaways, assaults, and sexual abuse. As for Lilo Bauer, they graduated last month with a bachelor's degree in social work from the University of Iowa, where they are now in a master's program. They plan to become a social worker for survivors of abuse, including those harmed in the troubled teen industry.
9: We can support kids and their mental health without ripping them from homes and labeling them troubled teens.
8: No agency in the state of Missouri is currently investigating Kalo. For the Midwest Newsroom, I'm Luke Nozika in St. Louis.
1: 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The Midwest Newsroom is also a member of the Trust Project. Morning edition here on IPR News. I'm Megan McKinney. We couldn't bring you reporting like this from our collaborators without our sustaining members like Phyllis in Iowa City, Darren in Ankeny, and Courtney in Urbandale, who says, IPR enriches my soul by making me feel more connected to my local community. Thank you for supporting. Thank you for listening to 100% community-supported IPR News. Hope you're having a great morning. We're going to see temperatures today in the 80s, some rain possible this morning, and storms this afternoon and evening. It's 550, it's IPR.
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12: 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I'm Charity Nebbe. 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
15: From Marketplace, I'm Nancy Marshall-Genzer in Washington. The Federal Reserve says more consumers are pinching pennies amid higher inflation. Many businesses are reporting cooling demand, and the economy is growing at a slight to moderate pace in much of the country. The Fed's latest snapshot of economic conditions, known as the Beige Book, also includes reports of increased credit card use. Marketplace's Nova Safo has more.
16: The latest survey covers mid-April through May, and it finds energy price increases

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1: It's Morning Edition here on IPR News. I'm Megan McKinney. Thanks for joining me on your Thursday morning. The Obama Presidential Center opens later this month in Chicago. The museum explores the promise and power of democracy through the legacy of President and Mrs. Obama. We're going to hear about it opening and the museum coming up in 20 minutes on IPR News.
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5: 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I'm Charity Nebbe. 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
1: A beautiful Thursday morning for most of the state. Unless you like rain, there is some rain up in northern Iowa right now. Could see some scattered showers throughout this morning as well. Partly cloudy skies today with highs in the 80s. We do have a chance of some isolated severe storms possible across the state this afternoon and evening. Could bring some hail. It's 6:21 right now. 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
7: And I'm Leila Fadel. Sting has reached the level of rock star status where he really needs no introduction. From his time as the frontman of The Police

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1: It's Morning Edition here on IPR News. I'm Megan McKinney. I'm in Des Moines. Thanks for being here on your Thursday morning. The World Cup is getting underway next week. Are you excited? Millions will pack huge stadiums to watch. Public health officials, though, will be watching, too. Only they're looking for germs that could spread at these matches. Ooh. More about that coming up in about 10 minutes.
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1: Think school's over for pretty much a lot of the school districts here in the state. Hope you're excited for summer. Hope you've been having a good week. Weather today, highs reaching the 80s once again. Could see some light scattered showers throughout northern Iowa this morning. But we'll see more widespread chances of showers and storms this afternoon and evening. National Weather Service says some storms later this afternoon and tonight could bring some heavy rain, especially in parts of southern into central Iowa. Additionally, we have more rain chances tomorrow and this weekend, so just be a little bit more weather aware the next few days when it comes to some storms and heavier rain. Right now it's 6:45 in Des Moines. It's 66 degrees. In Cedar Rapids, it's 59 degrees.
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0: 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I'm Steve Inskeep.
6: And I'm Leila Faldin. A second federal agency will consider President Trump's arch at a public meeting today. Plans call for a tall, white, triumphal arch with gold statues of eagles and Lady Liberty on top. Stairs and elevators inside would lead to an observation deck where visitors could take in the view. NPR's Rachel Treisman visited the proposed site and reports on the views it could block.
7: Trump wants to build his monumental arch in a traffic circle on the Virginia side of Arlington Memorial Bridge, which connects to D.C. over the Potomac River. On a recent sunny morning, well past rush hour, the circle saw a steady stream of cars, tour buses, and airplanes overhead.
8: Occasionally, some cyclists pass by, a couple of walkers on foot. Some big tour groups have been boarding their buses nearby, but it's pretty quiet.
7: The most noteworthy thing about this grassy roundabout is the view. As I stood inside the circle, I was about halfway between two important monuments.
8: On one side of me, I can see the back of the Lincoln Memorial with its iconic columns and flat top. On the other side, towards the west, I can see the imposing gate of Arlington National Cemetery, and above that, sort of a green hill.
7: At the top of the hill is Arlington House, the mansion that once belonged to Confederate General Robert E. Lee. It's no coincidence that the Lincoln Memorial was built in 1922 directly across from Lee's property turned cemetery. Here's Neil Flanagan, an architect and public historian in D.C.
9: The Potomac River was the border between the North and South, nominally, during the Civil War. So it's literally crossing the border and sort of trying to heal those wounds.
7: Trump's proposed arch would stand 250 feet tall, more than twice the height of the Lincoln Memorial. Critics worry it will obstruct the view and the message it sends. That's one of the concerns members of the public raised when the Commission for Fine Arts discussed the arch last month. Elizabeth Merritt with the National Trust for Historic Preservation called it one of the most symbolic vistas in D.C.
10: Arlington Memorial Bridge was intentionally designed with a low profile to respect the visual and symbolic vistas connecting the National Mall and Arlington National Cemetery.
7: The commission, packed with Trump allies, ultimately granted final approval to the design. But the project faces other hurdles, including a lawsuit by Vietnam War veterans. It also needs approval from the National Capital Planning Commission, another Trump-friendly federal agency that will consider the arch at its meeting today. If the nearly 1,700 public comments it's received are any indication, the size and placement of the arch are just some of the criticisms likely to surface.
9: This is a really weird location to put anything.
7: As Flanagan notes, there are questions about traffic patterns, pedestrian access, and potential flight impacts at nearby Reagan National Airport. The Trump administration says it's looking into all of this. When asked about blocking the view, both the White House and Interior Department told NPR that the arch will, quote, enhance the visitor experience at Arlington National Cemetery.
11: You can do things that are people-oriented without building something.
7: Karen Iglesias is an adjunct professor at the University of Maryland School of Landscape Architecture. She says there are ways to celebrate the country's 250th birthday without permanently altering its landscape.
11: We can have fireworks and porta potties. You know, I mean, let's act like it's going to be here in another 50 years, too.
7: Critics want the traffic circle to stay empty so the legacy of the structures around it can live on. Rachel Treisman, NPR News.

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1: On a Thursday morning, it's Morning Edition here on IPR News, your public radio station here in Iowa. I'm Megan McKinney. Thanks for being here. President Trump has long said it's too hard to fire federal employees. Now he's signed a new executive order to change that.
2: If they're messing up, then they can be removed quickly rather than taking a year longer to get rid of them.
1: More on what this means for civil servants. That's in this next hour of Morning Edition. Stick around here in 20 minutes. It's a nice, sunny Thursday morning for much of the state. Some clouds, some rain up in northern Iowa. Partly cloudy skies for most of the day with highs in the 80s, but we do have a chance of some storms this afternoon and evening in the state. It's 6:50. It's IPR.
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0: It's Morning Edition from NPR News. I'm Leila Faldin.
9: And I'm Steve Inske. A Trump administration pause on processing visas leaves a lot of people uncertain about their future. They are in the United States legally. Many work meaningful jobs, and they may have to return to their home countries as their visas expire. Few are more anxious about returning home than people from Iran. NPR's Arzu Rezvani spoke with some of them.
10: 32-year-old Ali will never forget the day he got to America.
11: I landed in Chicago, and I saw the United States flag. That was one of the best days of my life.
10: It was 2021. Ali came for his PhD in electrical engineering. He also worked on a government-funded project on long-distance biometric identification. It's the kind of technology used to identify a person through body type or walking style from, say, a drone. The project was cutting-edge and sensitive.
11: The hard drives that we used had real physical passwords on them, and always somebody was with us, even when I was going to use the restroom. So it was really intense in terms of security.
10: Life was going great for Ali. He graduated late last year, got job offers from top tech companies. Then in December, the Trump administration announced a freeze on visa processing for nationals from 39 countries it deemed high risk, including Iran. For the last several months, Ali's application to transition from studying to working has been on hold.
11: Since then, I haven't been able to work, so I have zero income. I don't have any health insurance. And as of May 10th,

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1: It's a Thursday morning. Good morning. I'm Megan McKinney. I'm in Des Moines. Thanks for being here for Morning Edition on IPR News. SpaceX is headed for a massive public offering, one that could set records. We're going to learn what it is together here in 10 minutes on today's Marketplace Morning Report. 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
1: Hey, how's your week? We're in the first few days here in June. Hopefully it's going well for you. Temperature-wise, today going to be in the 80s. We have partly cloudy, partly sunny skies. Looks like we could see some scattered showers throughout this morning, but we'll see more widespread and possibly heavier rain this afternoon and evening. National Weather Service says we could see some isolated severe storms possible after 2 o'clock today through the evening, which could bring heavy rain, hail. Can't really rule out tornadoes and possibly some damaging winds, so be a little bit more weather aware tonight. We'll see more rain and storm chances tomorrow for your Friday, so definitely taking a special attention to possible flooding in the next few days. It's 7:45 right now. It's IPR.
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1: It's Morning Edition from IPR News. I'm Megan McKinney. Good morning. A residential treatment center in Missouri has said its vision is to become to childhood trauma what St. Jude is to childhood cancer. Now, an Iowa City resident is among former residents who say they left the facility more traumatized than when they arrived. The Midwest Newsroom's Luke Nozika reports, and as a warning to listeners, there are descriptions of physical abuse.
9: Lilo Bauer remembers waking in 2017 to find their mother sobbing at their bedside. There were three strangers standing in their northeastern Illinois home.
10: They posed this question, we can do this the easy way or the hard way.
9: Bauer, who is non-binary, was being gooned. In the so-called troubled teen industry, it's when a secure transport company, often hired by a teen's parent, takes a child to a boarding school or a treatment center. Bauer had heard horror stories about kids being thrown in vehicles and taken against their will, so they went willingly. Bauer didn't know it yet, but they were being taken hours away to Change Academy at Lake of the Ozarks in Missouri. Also known as CALO, the facility takes in kids from across the country, promising a therapeutic environment to help them heal from developmental trauma. But some former students say employees used restraints that turned into physical abuse.
10: They're throwing kids to the ground, you know, like being slammed to the ground. That happened to me so many times, like being slammed to the ground, you know, you end up covered with bruises. And that happened frequently.
9: Bauer is now among 15 former students who are suing CALO, alleging physical and emotional abuse by staff. Their attorney, Kansas City-based Robert Thrasher, says about half of his clients were also sexually abused by fellow residents.
11: And when the kids show up and the parents leave, or when the kids are brought there, they are greeted with an environment that is very it's a very combative environment. It's been described as a prison-like environment. Everybody is kind of fending for themselves.
9: In a statement, a Caleb spokesperson tells the Midwest Newsroom it does not tolerate staff aggression and denies all claims of abuse and neglect. Caleb also says the lawsuits are without merit and that the facility exists to serve students and families the broader system has given up on. Another former student is Taylor Kiesel. She attended Caleb in 2022 and 2023 and says she was in fight or flight mode 24/7.
0: They would instigate kids, especially like me with trauma. They'd corner you, get up in your face, get you to do something so that they have the jurisdiction to restrain you.
9: Kiesel was 16 and 110 pounds when, she says, an employee assaulted her.
0: He grabbed me and he slammed me down onto the asphalt, got a concussion that I was never treated for. And he began hitting me. And this is a guy that's probably like, 6'2". Really bulky compared to me, a teenage girl at the time.
9: Kalo is a licensed facility in Missouri, but does not currently hold a contract with the Children's Division. On rare occasions, Missouri has placed children in its legal custody there. Since Kalo opened in 2007, Missouri's Child Welfare Agency has documented 5 findings of physical abuse and 5 of sexual abuse involving Kalo. Records also show that the Camden County Sheriff's Office has received at least 400 calls tied to Kalo's address, including for reports of runaways, assaults, and sexual abuse. As for Lilo Bauer, they graduated last month with a bachelor's degree in social work from the University of Iowa, where they are now in a master's program. They plan to become a social worker for survivors of abuse, including those harmed in the troubled teen industry.
10: We can support kids and their mental health without ripping them from homes and labeling them troubled teens.
9: No agency in the state of Missouri is currently investigating Kalo. For the Midwest Newsroom, I'm Luke Nozika in St. Louis.
1: 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The Midwest Newsroom is also a member of the Trust Project. Good morning. It's Morning Edition here on IPR News. I'm Megan McKinney. We couldn't bring you reporting like this from our collaborators without our sustaining members of IPR, including Phyllis in Iowa City, Darren in Ankeny, and Courtney in Urbandale, who says, IPR enriches my soul by making me feel more connected to my local community. Couldn't agree more, Courtney. Thank you for listening. Thank you for supporting 100% community-supported IPR News. We're going to see some sunshine for some of the day with highs in the 80s, but we could see some isolated storms this afternoon and evening. That's 7:50 right now. It's IPR.
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16: From Marketplace, I'm Nancy Marshall-Genzer in Washington. The Federal Reserve says more consumers are pinching pennies amid higher inflation. Many businesses are reporting cooling demand. The Fed's latest snapshot of economic conditions, known as the Beige Book, also includes reports of increased credit card use. Marketplace's Nova Safo has more.
17: The latest survey covers mid-April through May, and it finds energy price increases quickly affecting consumers and exacerbating disparities in the K-shaped economy. One survey respondent said middle-income households were, quote, squeezing more life out of every dollar. Inflation was biting across business sectors. Dealerships reported less demand for new cars. Consumers cut back on weekend trips. Manufacturing customers pulled back on investments. Hiring remained stuck in low-fire, low-hire mode, except at defense and data center-related companies, which continue to grow. Fed policymakers meet in 2 weeks to discuss interest rates. I'm Nova Safo for Marketplace.
16: We just learned that 225,000 people filed new claims for unemployment benefits last week, a bit more than expected. The Bureau of Labor Statistics releases its May jobs report tomorrow. One of the stats it tracks has been slowly but steadily rising over the past few years. The number of people working part-time for economic reasons. That's BLS speak for workers who'd like to be full-time but had their hours cut or haven't been able to find full-time jobs. That number hit a low as the economy came out of the pandemic, but since then, it's up 35%. Marketplace's Henry Epp reports.
18: 22-year-old Vincent Ruggiero, like a lot of recent college grads, has been working multiple part-time jobs. After he graduated in December, he had a tutoring gig with Teach for America, 10 hours a week, another 10 hours a week in a role with

0: This is NPR News.
1: It's Morning Edition here on NPR News. I'm Megan McKinney. Thanks for joining me. The Obama Presidential Center opens later this month in Chicago. The museum explores the promise and power of democracy through the legacy of President and Mrs. Obama. More about its opening, about this museum, in 20 minutes on NPR News.
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3: 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He passed away in May. To mark his passing, we're revisiting a conversation from 2025. I'm Charity Nebbe. 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
1: Hope you're having a good morning. Thanks for joining me today. We have highs today in the 80s. Dry conditions mostly through the day, but we're really going to see more rain and thunderstorm chances this afternoon and evening. We could see some isolated severe storms possible, possibly bringing some heavy rain and hail. It's 821 right now. It's IPR.
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6: And I'm Leila Fadel. Sting has reached the level of rock star status where he really needs no introduction. From his time as the frontman of The Police

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1: It's Morning Edition here on IPR News. I'm Megan McKinney. Good morning. The World Cup is next week. Are you excited? Millions will pack huge stadiums to watch. Public health officials, though, are going to be watching, but they're going to be looking for germs that could spread at these matches. Ooh, and we're going to learn what those could be coming up in 10 minutes. Stay tuned.
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1: Hope you're having a great week and morning. Thanks for spending time with me on this Thursday morning here on IPR. Weather today, we're starting to see some scattered showers from Nebraska enter the western side of the state. We'll see some scattered showers this morning, but we'll see more widespread chances of showers and thunderstorms later this afternoon and evening. National Weather Service says some of those storms could be severe with heavy rain, hail, winds. Maybe some of these storms could develop to tornadoes, so just be really weather aware this afternoon and evening. Temperatures today in the 80s. For the next few days here, temperatures are going to stay in the 80s, and we have chances of storms and showers each day. Right now it's 8:45. In Cedar Rapids, it's 66 degrees. Here in Des Moines, it's 69 degrees. In Council Bluffs, it's 72.
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0: 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I'm Steve Inskeep.
9: And I'm Leila Faldin. A second federal agency will consider President Trump's arch at a public meeting today. Plans call for a tall, white, triumphal arch with gold statues of eagles and Lady Liberty on top. Stairs and elevators inside would lead to an observation deck where visitors could take in the view. NPR's Rachel Treisman visited the proposed site and reports on the views it could block.
10: Trump wants to build his monumental arch in a traffic circle on the Virginia side of Arlington Memorial Bridge, which connects to D.C. over the Potomac River. On a recent sunny morning, well past rush hour, the circle saw a steady stream of cars, tour buses, and airplanes overhead.
11: Occasionally, some cyclists pass by, a couple of walkers on foot. Some big tour groups have been boarding their buses nearby, but it's pretty quiet.
10: The most noteworthy thing about this grassy roundabout is the view. As I stood inside the circle, I was about halfway between two important monuments.
11: On one side of me, I can see the back of the Lincoln Memorial with its iconic columns and flat top. On the other side, towards the west, I can see the imposing gate of Arlington National Cemetery, and above that, sort of a green hill.
10: At the top of the hill is Arlington House, the mansion that once belonged to Confederate General Robert E. Lee. It's no coincidence that the Lincoln Memorial was built in 1922 directly across from Lee's property turned cemetery. Here's Neil Flanagan, an architect and public historian in D.C.
12: The Potomac River was the border between the North and South, nominally, during the Civil War. So it's literally crossing the border and sort of trying to heal those wounds.
10: Trump's proposed arch would stand 250 feet tall, more than twice the height of the Lincoln Memorial. Critics worry it will obstruct the view and the message it sends. That's one of the concerns members of the public raised when the Commission for Fine Arts discussed the arch last month. Elizabeth Merritt with the National Trust for Historic Preservation called it one of the most symbolic vistas in D.C.
13: Arlington Memorial Bridge was intentionally designed with a low profile to respect the visual and symbolic vistas connecting the National Mall and Arlington National Cemetery.
10: The commission, packed with Trump allies, ultimately granted final approval to the design. But the project faces other hurdles, including a lawsuit by Vietnam War veterans. It also needs approval from the National Capital Planning Commission, another Trump-friendly federal agency that will consider the arch at its meeting today. If the nearly 1,700 public comments it's received are any indication, the size and placement of the arch are just some of the criticisms likely to surface.
12: This is a really weird location to put anything.
10: As Flanagan notes, there are questions about traffic patterns, pedestrian access, and potential flight impacts at nearby Reagan National Airport. The Trump administration says it's looking into all of this. When asked about blocking the view, both the White House and Interior Department told NPR that the arch will, quote, enhance the visitor experience at Arlington National Cemetery.
14: You can do things that are people-oriented without building something.
10: Karen Iglesias is an adjunct professor at the University of Maryland School of Landscape Architecture. She says there are ways to celebrate the country's 250th birthday without permanently altering its landscape.
14: We can have fireworks and porta potties. You know, I mean, let's act like it's going to be here in another 50 years, too.
10: Critics want the traffic circle to stay empty so the legacy of the structures around it can live on. Rachel Treisman, NPR News.

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1: It's a morning edition here on NPR News. I'm Megan McKinney. Thanks for joining me today. Coming along here in 10 minutes, today's On Point, a road trip through American history. We're going to hear from a historian that hit the road to learn more about our country's history. She visited more than 300 historic sites, from museums, battlefields, roadside attractions. We're going to hear what she learned. That's in 10 minutes. Stay tuned. IPR's Tony Sarabia will be here and hanging out with you through your midday. Hopefully you got chances to go outside this week. We are having some scattered showers right now. We could see some more storms this afternoon and evening. It's 8:50 right now. I hope you have a great day.
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0: It's Morning Edition from NPR News. I'm Leila Faldin.
7: And I'm Steve Inskeep. A Trump administration pause on processing visas leaves a lot of people uncertain about their future. They are in the United States legally. Many work meaningful jobs, and they may have to return to their home countries as their visas expire. Few are more anxious about returning home than people from Iran. NPR's Arzu Rezvani spoke with some of them.
8: 32-year-old Ali will never forget the day he got to America.
9: I landed in Chicago, and I saw the United States flag. That was one of the best days of my life.
8: It was 2021. Ali came for his PhD in electrical engineering. He also worked on a government-funded project on long-distance biometric identification. It's the kind of technology used to identify a person through body type or walking style from, say, a drone. The project was cutting-edge and sensitive.
9: The hard drives that we used had real physical passwords on them, and always somebody was with us, even when I was going to use the restroom. So it was really intense in terms of security.
8: Life was going great for Ali. He graduated late last year, got job offers from top tech companies. Then in December, the Trump administration announced a freeze on visa processing for nationals from 39 countries deemed high risk, including Iran. For the last several months, Ali's application to transition from studying to working has been on hold.
9: Since then, I haven't been able to work, so I have zero income. I don't have any health insurance. And as of May 10th, I lost my driver license. So yeah, it's one of the most stressful periods of my life.
8: Returning home to Iran is complicated for Ali. During his years in the U.S., he railed against Iran's government in protests and on social media. It's the kind of activism Iran's hardline government is cracking down on while it's still technically at war with the U.S. Ali believes if he goes back, he could be detained or pressured to share his expertise with Iran's military.
9: I'd rather live in poverty and, you know, but not work for them.
8: Immigration lawyers estimate at least 50,000 Iranian nationals in the U.S. on various expiring visas are trapped in the legal limbo Ali is in. Returning to Iran is risky, but remaining in the U.S. is also a gamble. It's why Ali and other Iranians interviewed for this story ask that NPR use only first names, afraid of government retribution both in Iran and the U.S.
10: Anybody who's here who doesn't have status is fair game to get targeted, detained, and removed.
8: That's Paris Etemadi Scott. She's the legal director of Pars Equality Center, which provides legal support to Iranian immigrants and asylum seekers. While the Trump administration argues immigrant vetting has been too lenient, Scott and other immigration attorneys say it's long been stringent for Iranian nationals.
10: Iranians

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2: Coming up next, it's Talk of Iowa with Charity Nebbe. Hi, I'm Tony Sarabia. Thanks for hanging out. Temperatures today will be in the mid-80s to around 90 degrees. Sunshine in far eastern Iowa and rain in the forecast for western and central Iowa. We'll have more on that during the IPR newscast, which comes up after NPR News. Stay with us.
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6: Best-selling author Tim Johnston was a master of the thriller. He passed away in May. To mark his passing, we're revisiting a conversation from 2025 with Tim Johnston and Anna Bruno about the art of writing suspense. It's Talk of Iowa from IPR News. I'm Charity Nebbe. Tim Johnston's final book is Distant Sons. It takes place in a small Wisconsin town where the arrival of two strangers reignites an investigation into a long unsolved case. It was also the 2025 All-Iowa Read selection. Anna Bruno's novel, Fine Young People, follows two students at a Catholic prep school in Pittsburgh as they investigate the death of a former student for their class journalism project. They uncover much more than they bargained for. We'll listen back to my conversation with both authors last July. Join the conversation after the news.
7: Live from NPR News in Washington, I'm Corva Coleman. Israel issued new warnings today in southern Lebanon, saying it will continue attacking. There was a ceasefire announced.

0: just yesterday in Washington between Israel and Lebanon. NPR's Jane Arraf reports from Beirut.
1: In addition to the Israeli military's new evacuation warnings, Lebanese state media says Israel also launched multiple artillery and airstrikes into the morning. A Hezbollah official told NPR that the group officially informed the Lebanese president that it would not accept any ceasefire that did not begin with the withdrawal of Israeli forces from South Lebanon. The official asked to remain anonymous because he was not authorized to speak publicly on the issue. Israeli Defense Minister Israel Katz, meanwhile, said Israel was demanding the creation of what it called a demilitarized zone within Lebanon while being able to continue attacks against Iran-backed Hezbollah. Jane Arraf, NPR News, Beirut.
0: The Senate is set to vote today on billions of dollars for immigration enforcement. But some Republicans first want an amendment that would kill a nearly $1.8 billion fund. It's supposed to compensate people who claim they were targeted by the federal government. NPR's Sam Greenglass has more.
2: Approving 3 years of funding for ICE and Border Patrol should have been a cinch. Republicans do not need help from Democrats. But the measure stalled for 2 weeks amid GOP blowback to the unrelated so-called anti-weaponization fund. Earlier this week, Acting Attorney General Todd Blanche promised the fund was dead, only for President Trump to say he didn't know if the fund was scrapped. Some Republican senators say the only way to ensure the fund is stopped is to block it by law. But it's not clear if proposed amendments to do that can be added to unrelated immigration funding. Some Republican senators have criticized Trump of sabotaging his own priorities. Sam Greenglass, NPR News, Washington.
0: A major gun control group is suing the federal government over its refusal to hand over some records. The group wants information that shows who are the largest sellers of guns used in crime in the U.S. NPR's Jacqueline Diaz reports.
3: The gun control group Brady is suing the Bureau of Alcohol, Tobacco, Firearms and Explosives and the Justice Department. Brady is demanding the federal government release information tied to something called Demand Letter 2s. These are letters ATF sends to gun dealers and other sellers who have been identified as selling a lot of guns recovered at crime scenes. Josh Scharf is Brady's general counsel and senior director of programs. He says this information is important to monitor how the federal government keeps tabs on gun dealers.
4: It's information that we need to improve public safety in this country.
3: The DOJ and ATF did not respond to the lawsuit yet. Jacqueline Diaz, NPR News.
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5: 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Other contributors include the estate of Joan B. Kroc, whose bequest serves as an enduring investment in the future of public radio and seeks to help NPR be the model for high-quality journalism in the 21st century. This is NPR.
6: It's 10:04. I'm Tony Sarabia with NPR News. There's an elevated risk for severe weather over much of Iowa this afternoon and tonight. Here's Des Moines-based National Weather Service meteorologist Andrew Ansorgi.
7: As we move into late afternoon and more so tonight, we expect to see storms start producing heavy rainfall, especially in southwest and portions of central Iowa. Before that, too, there might be a few severe storms as well with hail and maybe even a few tornadoes in southwest Iowa possible.
6: A flood watch will be posted starting at 1 this afternoon through late tonight for 22 southwest and central Iowa counties. Changes to the Des Moines bus system will take effect in mid-June. IPR's Mara Curran reports how reimagined DART will give riders easier access to parts of the metro area.
8: DART is launching a smaller route network to provide more frequent bus service to the busiest parts of the Des Moines Metro.
9: Does everybody have the person?
8: Last week, community members and DART staff crowded into Scoops by Beth, a small business in Highland Park. The ice cream shop was one stop on a tour highlighting Route 4, which will give riders access to several major communities like Urbandale. Shop owner Beth Mensing spoke during the tour.
10: I've had a few people take note of the shop when they stop at the stop here, and a few actually walk in and be like, oh, I didn't know you were here.
8: Mensing said she thinks frequent bus service will lead to more interactions like this. The new routes are projected to give 22,000 more people access to transit. I'm Mara Curran, IPR News.
6: AAA is launching a campaign in Iowa called E-Ride Ready, which aims to help parents better understand the risks of letting their kids use electric scooters and e-bikes without proper training or safety gear. AAA's Brian Ortner says there's no clear data from the state on e-device injuries and deaths, but says there is data from Iowa hospitals. He says in the Des Moines area, Iowa Methodist and Blank Children's report a greater than 1,000% increase in e-bike and scooter injuries since 2022. Right now in Lamoni, partly sunny, 68 degrees. 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
11: It's Talk of Iowa from IPR News. I'm Charity Nebbe. Tim Johnston was an award-winning, best-selling novelist who lived in Iowa City. He passed away in May after a short battle with brain cancer. He was 63 years old. Johnston was a working carpenter for 25 years, writing in the early morning hours. He broke through with his novel Descent in 2015. He received many awards and critical and public acclaim, and he was a beloved member of the Iowa City community. To mark his passing, we are listening back to a conversation from last summer focused on mind-bending mysteries and building suspense with two Iowa City-based writers, Tim Johnston, whose book Distant Suns takes place in a small Wisconsin town where the arrival of two strangers reignites an investigation into a long unsolved case. Anna Bruno's second novel, Fine Young People, came out last summer as well. In that book, two students at a Catholic prep school in Pittsburgh investigate the death of a former student for their class journalism project and uncover much more than they bargained for. I asked Anna to start us off by reading an excerpt.
12: By the time we found out Kyle was gone, news outlets had already reported the details. The white Tesla, the Norfolk Southern Railroad Bridge, the unnatural sight of the car dropping 70 feet. There was the rescue crew, the latch seatbelt, the victim, male, 6'2", athletic. Pulled onto the riverbank, what was once a promising young life would soon be a collection of organs. They would be extracted, put on ice, and airlifted to people who still had a chance. The one image I could never get out of my head was a witness account of the car levitating, suspended between bridge and river, steel and water, civilization and abyss. Standing on the riverbank with a miniature poodle in her arms, the witness was speaking to a WTAE reporter. I'm not a religious person, but... But what? Asked the reporter with a twang of genuine curiosity. I don't know, she said. It was odd. The poodle leapt from her arms to sniff something in the grass. According to the woman, the car had slowed, then stopped, suspended in air. She blinked, and it hit the water. It was only 1 second, maybe more, she said. It would have been easy to dismiss her observation as magical thinking, except she went on, I got the distinct feeling that I was watching an event unfold as if it had already happened and would happen again, like it was somehow overlapping. Overlapping what? The reporter asked. The woman stooped to pick up her dog, and the interview ended. Of course, she could not have known the boy dying in the ambulance was Kyle Murphy, a St. Ignatius senior. She would not have considered Colton Brooks, who was a St. Ignatius sophomore at the time of his death, 4 years prior. And if she'd heard about Wolf Whiting, the star hockey player, who had died under suspicious circumstances in the spring of his senior year, 18 years before Kyle, she would not have made the connection. And yet these three deaths were almost certainly overlapping. Not just in the woo-woo, all things are connected spiritual sense, but in the sense that St. Ignatius had a problem, and we need it finally to acknowledge it.
11: That is Anna Bruno reading from her new novel, Fine Young People. And as I mentioned in the lead, so that prologue is a moment in time where obviously a student at this high school has died, and that tragedy sparks interest among two girls who are in their senior year at St. Ignatius Prep
12: Yes.
11: School. And they decide not to investigate this student's death, but to go back in time 18 years and investigate the death of another student. So tell me how this idea came about.
12: So it really started with a prep school. I wanted to write a campus novel. There's so many campus novels that I love. And I went to a wonderful high school in Pittsburgh. And so I just started writing about this school, and then it became about kind of the spiritual death of this community. And then I kind of took it farther to its sort of natural endpoint, which was murder. Like, how far can you take spiritual death? And then once you start writing a murder mystery, you really are hanging on the suspense of that investigation. So I had these two best friends. The Shiv character is kind of very loosely based on my best friend in high school. And
11: does
12: and
11: that make the Frankie character basically loosely based on you?
12: So they're in a younger generation than my friend and I are. So they are quite different in many ways, but but the love between them is the same.
11: All right. And there is this murder mystery really at the center of the plot that Shiv and Frankie are trying to unravel. But Frankie also is learning a great deal about herself. And that's where this giant twist in the story comes in. So you've got, there's the mystery that they think they're trying to solve. And then there are multiple mysteries that they end up solving.
12: Yeah, I mean, it's a coming of age story and a figuring out how to be a person in the world story. And I think, I mean, that's the thing about literary fiction that's so wonderful is you get that character arc. So, you know, it's a mystery, but I think mystery readers will read it and be like, is this really a mystery? I mean, what is this? I don't know.
11: Right. I can imagine. Then we will talk more about genre in a little while because it's so hard to pin down exactly where a novel lives. Although knowing where a novel lives is really important in getting it in front of readers.
13: So you can know where it lives by where it sits on the shelf in your bookstore.
11: Right. And even if that wasn't your intention,
13: exactly.
11: Right? And sometimes that's an incredible gift. And sometimes I imagine it's a little bit of a curse.
13: It's a double-edged sword.
11: Right.
13: Mostly a gift.
11: So, Tim, I want to talk about Distant Suns, which did come back in 2023. So it's
13: ages
11: not
13: ago.
11: Ages. It's not a new novel, but it is still being widely read and sold. It's also the culmination of your Heartland trilogy. And when you wrote the first two books in this trilogy, you weren't planning to write a trilogy, right?
13: No, I wasn't. It was never my intention. And I just want to be clear that all the books are meant to be standalone books. They can be read individually and you never have to know the other ones exist and you'll be just fine, including this third one.
11: Right. Well, but there's the central character really in Descent, right, mm-hmm. who is also the central character in this novel. And then there's a character who was very important in The Current,
13: right.
11: who is one of the central characters in this novel
13: right.
11: as well. So these
13: right.
11: these two men come together.
13: Right.
11: They're the strangers who show up in this Wisconsin town. But your dedicated readers know these men pretty well.
13: I would think so. I mean, they're both... I wouldn't call them the central characters to either novel. Like from Sean from Descent, the first novel is one of a family of four, and we see a lot of him. We follow a lot of him, and he's one of the characters who shows up in Distant Suns. And then Danny Young from The Current, which was the middle novel, he's involved. He's connected to the murder that happened 10 years ago. And he's never quite escaped that. And so they're both kind of, they've both kind of gone through this trauma. And they ended up in the same town at the same time, not because I forced it to happen, but because at the end of both of those books, that's kind of where they were. The family in Descent was from, what's the town or the state? Wisconsin. And they were kind of heading back there at the end of the novel. And Dan Young was sort of missing at the end of The Current. And his truck was on the Mississippi border between Minnesota and Wisconsin. And so it wasn't a great, you know, it wasn't a great stretch to have them coincidentally meet there.
11: Right. Well, and they're both driving vehicles that could very easily break down.
13: Yes. And they, yes. which, speaking of loosely based, I'm familiar with that
11: right.
13: phenomenon.
11: So tell me a little more about this plot, because as I mentioned, these two men come to town and various events that they are involved in sparks reignition of interest, mm-hmm, an ignition mm-hmm, of interest mm-hmm. in something that happened 40 years ago.
13: Yes. So, you know, we were talking... Anna mentioned earlier, you know, you may set out to write about characters and develop those characters in kind of a literary novel kind of way, but then you want to throw in something crazy, you know, something that raises the stakes. And the stakes in this novel were the disappearance of three young boys 40 years ago one each summer for 3 summers in a row, and then suddenly it just stopped, and no one knows why. So the town has kind of never forgotten that, and they're kind of it's kind of their principal story, and they're almost their curse, and everyone seems to be a little bit affected by it in some way. And so these two guys sort of happen, you know, accidentally into the midst of that story by virtue of being a couple of guys just looking for work, and they happen to go to work for a person of interest from that crime 40 years ago, and therein hangs the tale.
14: A disaffected old man.
13: Yes, that, yes, an old cranky old timer in the woods.
14: Right, who can't go up and down his basement stairs anymore.
13: Right, and so they're doing something very banal. They're moving his dish or his washing machine and dryer up to the first floor where he can access it, which just seems like a very, you know, nice and
14: normal thing to
13: do. Yes, a good carpenter job.
14: Right, 100%. So this is the All Iowa Reads book this year. So people all over the state have been reading it. Libraries have ordered extra copies.
13: Oh, it's crazy. And
14: so tell me what that has been like to have, you know, a couple years into the run of the book to all of a sudden have this new interest.
13: Yeah, it's weird. It's like starting over almost. You know, Anna's very familiar with the process right now. She's going on tour and reading the book. And but I had... You know, I'd put this one to bed, basically, and was thinking about the next one.
14: Uh-huh.
13: And then out of the blue, they told me this was the All Iowa Reads selection. There was no, like, warning, oh, you're up for it or something like that. It was just like, oh, that's cool. So now what? So now it's like for the entire year of 2025, you know, librarians and good people like that are reaching out to me and saying, you want to come to the library in Iowa? And I always say yes and get in my old truck and drive over there as best I can and talk to the, you know, however many people show up. And so it's been really cool. It's been really, you know, a really nice Iowa thing.
14: Yeah, for sure. And I mean, this is literary suspense. It's not a typical genre, honestly, for All Iowa Reads, but they obviously were excited about you and the book. What, just in 20 seconds, what are some of the themes that seem to really be resonating with readers?
13: Well, I think it's the partly the Midwestern setting and the Midwestern mentality. It's small towns, you know, and it's... I think they're really kind of drawn to these two sort of lost young men. Yeah,
14: right.
13: They're just finding their way.
14: We're going to take a short break. We'll be back in just a moment. I am talking with Tim Johnston, author of Distant Sons, and Anna Bruno. She is the author of Fine Young People. More in a moment. This

0: It's Talk of Iowa with Charity Nebbe. I'm Tony Sarabia. Say you never have to miss an episode of the program. We've got the Talk of Iowa podcast. And when you subscribe, you get Charity's latest conversation delivered every morning through your favorite podcast platform. All you have to do is click subscribe. Well, tomorrow is Friday already, and that means Horticulture Day. So if you've got a horticulture question or issue, tee it up for Charity and her experts. They will do their best to help you out. Coming up on the next Fresh Air, we're going to hear from Clark Peters. You may recognize his name and him from the HBO series The Wire as Police Detective Lester Freeman. Now he is in the new series The Burrows. Clark Peters at 11 o'clock. Fresh Air. 72 degrees right now in Cherokee. In Harlan, sunny, also 72. It's 10:20.
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6: It's Talk of Iowa from IPR News. I'm Charity Nebbe. Last summer, I sat down to talk about writing suspense with two Iowa City-based authors, Tim Johnston, whose book Distant Sons takes place in a small Wisconsin town where the arrival of two strangers reignites an investigation into a long unsolved case, and Anna Bruno. Her novel, Fine Young People, follows two students at a Catholic prep school in Pittsburgh as they investigate the death of a former student for their class journalism project and uncover much more than they bargained for. We are listening again to this conversation from July of 2025 to mark the passing of Tim Johnston, an award-winning and best-selling novelist. He passed away in May after a short battle with brain cancer. He was 63 years old. Before diving into a conversation about writing suspense, I asked Tim, who was an Iowa City native, to tell me a little bit about his long journey to becoming a writer.
7: Well, oh boy. Yes, I was born here in Iowa City, and I stayed here through my undergraduate at the University of Iowa, which is where I began taking literary and writing courses. And someone planted the idea of going to graduate school, and I went to the University of Massachusetts in Amherst to get my MFA in creative writing. And I think Anna will be able to relate to this. We weren't working on genre in those days. It was like, you're doing serious literary stories. My old professor used to say that word, like that literary, to emphasize that, you know, this is what we're doing, but it's a little pretentious. So, yeah, and then I graduated and I had my two advanced education degrees, and so I decided to go out and be a carpenter, which is what you
6: naturally
7: do.
6: Naturally.
7: Yeah, naturally. And that is how I financed writing for many, many years. And I would sort of come back here from time to time, mainly to play basketball with a group of guys who played on, you know, on a noon league, and end up staying here for a while and then go off somewhere else and probably usually answering the call of some carpentry work somewhere. That's how I ended up in Los Angeles for a long period of time. Then I went, you know, and did some teaching at the University of Memphis in the MFA program there. And I came back here to write the second book in this trilogy, The Current, on a sabbatical. And about 6 months after living here, I decided I didn't want to go back. So I kind of finished things up there, and I've been here since around 2016.
6: Nice, nice. And that's also why the carpentry scenes in your books are so authentic. That was just research.
7: That wasn't
6: for many
7: research.
6: Years.
7: Yeah, I had been doing research for about 25 years.
6: Nice.
7: Yeah.
6: All right, Anna, so you mentioned going to school in Pittsburgh, but aren't you originally from California?
8: I grew up in Pittsburgh.
6: Okay.
8: And then I went to undergraduate at Stanford in California. So that's what brought me to California. I ended up living in San Francisco for about 10 years. I took 2 years away to go to business school. I got my MBA back to San Francisco. And, you know, I was working my corporate job and it just wasn't enough. It wasn't, I don't know, my heart wasn't there. So I packed up my Saab, all my belongings into my Saab and drove across the country to Iowa City for the Writers' Workshop in 2013. And I can't even believe it's been over a decade, but I've been here since then. I never left. And it's just an amazing place to be a writer. I mean, there's so many brilliant writers who live here, who come through to do events at Prairie Lights and, you know, visit the workshop. I met my husband here. I have two kids now. So we've put down some roots for sure.
9: And you teach at the University of Iowa's Tippie College of Business, which is, I mean, carpentry and writing is one thing. I mean, business school teaching and writing, that seems really unusual.
8: Yeah.
9: Are you kind of a unicorn?
8: I mean, I would say yes. There are very few people in business who are writing creatively. I think for mostly practical reasons. It's just, you know, business, there's a lot more money in it. And there's very few writers who have like a strong interest in business as well. I've had some writer friends who've done well ask me for financial advice because writers are not well versed. But it's nice to teach actually the business students. It's very a different part of the brain. And so, you know, there is some storytelling and marketing and, you know, personal narrative for business students who want to sell themselves in job interviews and things like that. But really, it was just an opportunity to work with students and not really and sort of reserve my fiction to my own writing. So they are two different parts of me.
9: Right. Although, I mean, I think your business background serves you very well in this novel. We do have a high finance guy who is kind of at the center of the plot, and this student who died 18 years ago. He wanted to.
8: He wanted to go into finance.
9: Right.
8: I mean, that's the thing about why I think when writers bring their backgrounds into books, it's so rewarding for readers. I mean, capitalism and late capitalism is such an important theme, and fiction needs to explore that theme, like how capitalism is in some ways corrupting our world, and how people benefit from it. So I think that, you know, having that background has served me. I mean, it's a little bit in my first book as well. It will probably be in every book, to be honest.
7: And money and murder go hand in hand.
8: Money and murder do go hand in hand. Yes.
7: Money, murder, and carpentry, not always.
8: Although, you got the tools. If you want to hide a body.
7: If you want the tools, you know.
9: So I want to bring up genre again, and I've talked about this with many authors over the years. Benjamin Percy, I would say he writes literary horror, mm-hmm. you know, and he talked with me once about how when he was getting his MFA, he was talking about how much he loved horror, and his, you know, major professor was like, we don't write genre in this, you know, but when you think about the books that so many of us love and consume and buy and have been influenced by, they fit into one of these genres that maybe people in an MFA program might look down their noses at a little bit. So, Tim, what brought you to writing suspense?
7: Accident. this was a... You know, speaking of genre and horror and the MFA programs, you know, and I think it's become more accepted these days. Mm-hmm. People are realizing this is where a lot of writers end up going. For one reason, there's a waiting audience and there's a commercial value to it and all that kind of things. Sometimes there isn't for the quiet literary novel. But also that we can bring those pleasures of writing the literary novel to that genre. But to answer your question, I was quietly going along writing my literary short stories and things, and something happened along the line where I began putting like missing people into my short stories. And basically all I was trying to do was, and you use this phrase on your intro, raise the stakes on basic conflict and tension in a story, which is what you learn very early on. You got to have conflict to have a story. Your character has to want something. There has to be an obstruction. So I'm just, we just end up raising the stakes on how dangerous that pursuit is, or what kind of result there can be. So when it came to writing a novel after, you know, writing a novel that was published as a young adult novel, I sort of took this sort of missing person idea and was able to explore it fully with a number of characters in a novel length. And I still thought I was just writing the best novel I could write. You know, it was all about character and making everything and realism and details and all that kind of stuff. And then, you know, I finally finished it and people were starting to read it for blurbs and stuff. And it was like, oh, I couldn't put it down. I was up all night and all this kind of stuff. And it was like, I just didn't know what they were talking about because it had taken me 7 years to write. It didn't feel like a page turner to
9: right.
7: me, you know. And you said it's, you know, it's wonderful, but it's also as a literary person background whose training and ambition was literary. It was a little, you know, it was a little daunting for me to sort of come down off my high horse and let it be marketed, you know, in a kind of commercial mystery thriller kind of way.
9: Sure. I'm talking with bestselling author Tim Johnston. We're talking mostly about his most recent book, Distant Sons, which is the All Iowa Reads book this year. Anna Bruno is also here. Her second novel, Fine Young People, comes out on July 29th. And this is also literary suspense. There is a mystery element. There are, as I said earlier, multiple mysteries at play here. What drew you into this kind of work, Anna?
8: You know, I was just thinking as Tim was talking, I have a friend who is at the Writers' Workshop, Sarah Elaine Smith, also a wonderful writer. And she said to me once, every story is a mystery. And she was talking about my first book, which was set in a bar over the course of one night, a bar much like some of our local watering holes here. And the mystery in that book was, why is this woman sitting in this bar all night by herself? And so I guess I just think of mystery in that way. You know, why are these characters in this dark place? And murder is, there is that commercial element to it, and I get it. I mean, with Descent, I could not put that novel down. I mean, the end of it is just, you have to know if she gets off the mountain. But all stories are mysteries. You know, I mean, and that's the joy of fiction, I think, is knowing the characters.
9: Well, and in your book, Shiv, this character who's a senior in high school, she loves puzzles.
8: Yes.
9: And, you know, brain teasers and things like that. And I thought, you know, in so many ways, that's what you guys are creating, because there has to be, you know, the conflict that creates the action. But you have to create a world with enough layers and levels that the reader can't come up with an easy answer. So, Anna, did it feel like constructing a giant puzzle in some ways?
8: Yes. I mean, I think readers would be surprised by how messy writing is. I mean, I think they think writers sit down and write from first sentence to last. I mean, for me, it doesn't work that way. It is a big puzzle, and you're writing it completely out of order. So you kind of, you're writing towards an ending, maybe. But then there is that drafting and redrafting and maybe 10 drafts of figuring out the puzzle. Which takes a very long time, mm-hmm. many years sometimes.
7: Yep.
8: And but then, I mean, I think the hope is that the reader will just be turning pages and it is seamless.
9: Do you, I want to hear from both of you, do you know the answer to the puzzle when you start? Because there are a lot of twists and turns along the way. Tim?
7: I do. I tend to not. Like Anna said, I think you may be writing toward a kind of ending that you can see distantly, but you don't know how you're going to get there or if you're ever really going to get there. And I think one of the most exciting aspects is if you never get there and you end up with a different ending altogether. Because it is as she said, it is trying to figure it out. You've got a number of characters and they're doing these things and you don't always know why they're doing them. And you've thrown in this element of a missing person or mysterious deaths in the past and that kind of thing. But it's, if you're not kind of pursuing that yourself and trying to figure it out, if it all seems predestined, you know, sort of prefigured, it may feel that way to the reader also. And I think the greatest surprise that happens in novels has happened for the reader. I mean, for the writer as well.
9: Interesting.
7: As the reader.
9: Anna, you had to know how this was going to end when you started.
8: I knew who the murderer was.
9: Okay.
8: You mentioned a major twist in the middle of the novel that dealing with Frankie's life. I mean, I didn't know that.
9: Really?
8: There was a lot of character that I discovered in the writing process. But I did know who the killer was.
7: And yet that feels incredibly intrinsic and natural when it happens in the story.
8: Yeah.
7: It feels like it must have been there in your mind all along. And that,
8: yeah,
7: that's the art of, you know, of putting all the pieces together.
9: Yeah. Well, and Tim, in this novel, and this is the only of one of your novels that I've read, so I can't compare it to the other two.
7: You have time.
9: All right. I will get there. But you know mostly what happened, and the reader knows mostly what happened, but the one person who knows what happened doesn't tell anybody else.
7: Yes, that was one of the. That was one of. Yes.
9: I'm sorry, that's a spoiler.
7: I saw that one coming, but I no one will remember it by the time they're reading it. But that was really interesting to me that the people who most want to know what happened at the end of the novel don't get to really know.
9: Yeah.
7: But the reader does. And I won't go into how the reader does, but the reader knows more than the characters, basically. And I'd never really done that before, and I kind of liked that.
9: So we have only a couple of minutes left, but you know, we talked about how there has been this sort of snobbish feeling about genre, and it does feel like that is breaking down. And again, I mean, you guys, both of these books would fall under literary suspense, which is a high-level mystery in many, many ways. But do you have some words of wisdom for people who sometimes have a hard time letting themselves read books that they enjoy because they think they shouldn't, Tim?
7: I would just say read the books that you want to read and write the books that you want to write. I mean, I spent a lot of time as a youth reading Stephen King, and then I went to college and realized and was told I shouldn't be reading that. I should read, you know, James Joyce and Flannery O'Connor.
9: But you're like, but it's so good, right?
7: I now love, but now and then I want to go back and read me some Stephen King.
8: Yeah,
9: for sure.
8: Yeah, I mean, and if you pick up like a ton of French or one of the great mystery writers, suspense writers. I mean, it is as good as any literary fiction. You know, there's no snobbery here. There's some amazing mysteries out there.
7: Yeah.
9: So, Anna, you're teaching at the University of Iowa Tippie College of Business. You teach at the Iowa Summer Writing Festival. You just brought out your second book. You also have kids. So what's next for you? Do you have time for anything?
8: Well, I'm working on a new book.
9: All right.
8: So it's a psychological suspense. The twist is kind of around the motive in this book. So I'm very excited about it. But I think you, as a writer, you always have to be working on the next one. Otherwise, there's just too much, you know, anxiety.
7: Yeah, you go into a dark place really quickly.
9: So what's next for you, Tim?
7: I am putting together another puzzle. So I don't really know what it all means, but I've got a few pieces. And I'm horribly slow, so don't hold your breath.
9: We've been listening back to my 2025 conversation with Anna Bruno, author of Fine Young People, and Tim Johnston, author of Distant Suns. We re-aired this conversation to mark the passing of best-selling and award-winning novelist Tim Johnston. He lived in Iowa City for most of his life. He passed away in May after a short battle with brain cancer at the age of 63. This is Talk of Iowa from IPR News.

0: Talk of Iowa with Charity Nebbe. Coming up at 11 o'clock, it's Fresh Air on a Thursday. Gosh, tomorrow is already Friday, and that means weekend land. And that also means the latest chatter newsletter from IPR. And this time around, we're going to celebrate National Drive-In Movie Day with some of the drive-ins still operating in the state. Maybe you caught the conversation yesterday on this program. 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
6: This is an archive edition of Talk of Iowa from IPR News. I'm Charity Nebbe. You can plan your road trip to visit the Squirrel Cage Jail. 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Or the Rails West History Museum, where you can tour an 1899 depot and 9 different rail cars. Both sites are operated by the Historical Society of Pottawatomie County. And let's start with the Squirrel Cage Jail. Sydney Bloom is the site manager. Hello, Sydney.
7: Hey, good to talk with you guys.
6: And I think I love it when people hear just the phrase squirrel cage jail. They're like, wait, what? What is it? So let's start with that because it's such a crazy concept to me. Sydney, can you describe this jail and how it worked?
7: Yeah, and you are right. It is such a weird concept. It was just part of why I've gotten good at describing it, but hold on with me. So we have this central cylinder that's split into 3 floors. And on each floor, you have splitted the wedges, 10 wedges on each floor. And so you end up with 30 cells within this rotating feature that can hold 60 prisoners in those 30 cells. And then surrounding it is bars. It's just like a cage of bars all the way around. And cut into these bars on each floor is just one single hole for prisoners to come in and out of. So then they used a hand crank to turn the central cylinder so that if you needed someone to get in or out of their cell, you'd actually turn the entire column, all 60 cells all together until that one cell lined up with that one door.
6: Okay. And I can see so many problems with this already, Sydney, and we'll talk about those problems. But was the idea that this would be efficient, so just one person could be responsible for 60 cells and things would be relatively safe, at least for the people on the outside?
7: Yeah, that was the entire idea. Efficiency, cost, you could have 30 cells, but you have 60 people in those cells. And then we have another couple areas where you can hold another 30. So the entire idea, you can hold 90 people within the building, and you'd only have to pay one jailer.
6: Wow. So now we've talked about the efficiency. You can fit a lot of people in a small amount of space. Very few people are needed to operate it. But Sydney, what if there's a problem with the mechanism? What if you can't rotate the jail?
7: Yeah, so that is one of the things. It happened plenty of times. That's one of the things that was, frankly, why this design never really took off, despite its cost effectiveness. So the cells, they got stuck all the time. You could be up to a week with the prisoners just stuck within this. It's really a very small cell. And, you know, they'd be given bread and water through the bars.
8: Wow.
7: Until they were able to get it moving again. And that's ultimately how the building got shut down. So in about 1960, we lost a lawsuit against, like, the fire department because it wasn't safe. If there was an emergency, if it got stuck, you couldn't get people out. And so that's truly kind of what finally got this place shut down and everything moved to a new prison.
8: This was not the only squirrel cage jail. There were a number of these around the Midwest. Can you give me an idea of how common this was?
7: It wasn't very common. So our site is very unique. So we're the only three-story squirrel cage jail ever built, let alone still standing. But mostly within the Midwest, a bit in the South, and on the East Coast, there were a total of 18 squirrel cage jails built. I mean, that's total that were ever built. And they were all built within, I think, about 10 years in the 1880s. People very quickly realized and then stopped building these that, like, long-term, a lot of problems arose. So they really are not common, and there's only three today that still exist.
8: Wow, and this is the biggest one of the three that still exist, right?
7: Yes, yep. So the ones that still exist, there's one in Crossford that's a one-story, and I think Gallatin, which is a two-story, the actual rotating part two-story, and then here we got the three-story.
8: At the time that it was built, there were actually townspeople who complained because they thought it was too luxurious?
7: Yeah. So one thing to remember, built in 1885, it's an extremely old building, and when it was originally made, it didn't have heating, it didn't have electricity, but it kind of had plumbing, but only for the prisoners. So each prisoner had a toilet in the back. It's kind of just an alcove that, the way it worked, essentially, was able to flush waste down into, like, the basement where they couldn't get it. Then it could get kind of flushed away. This meant each prisoner had a toilet during a point in time where, I mean, even the jailer who lived on the top floor had to go outside and use an outhouse. So, yeah, there were some people who were irritated, like, saying, why should everyone get a toilet? Like,
8: wow,
7: this isn't something anybody has. But yet these prisoners do. Then, of course, if you think, you know, the other option is kind of a bucket, and that gets kind of a pain.
8: I think I would rather not think about the other option.
7: Yeah.
8: And you mentioned, I mean, it continued operating through 1969, and there were problems with prisoners getting stuck. Were there ever any fatal problems because of the mechanism, because of the setup?
7: As in records that I have seen or other people have seen personally indicating deaths regarding the mechanism at this location, no. From what we know, that hasn't happened. There were a handful of deaths here, but not due to the dangerous setup of the mechanism of the rotating feature.
8: And 1969 was not that long ago. You've actually had people who were incarcerated there visit now that it's a museum?
7: Oh, yeah. No, there's, yeah, it happens. It really was so recent. And no, it's board members who, you know, they're great board members, come here, give tours all the time. And they talk about how there's a couple tours they give in and going through, giving the tour, and you suddenly have this old guy who leans into a cell and points and goes, hey, there's my name.
8: He wrote it on the ceiling of the cell. That's amazing.
7: So, oh, yeah.
8: So when people visit, obviously the fact that it's a squirrel cage jail is notable. That's the main attraction, I can imagine. But what else do people observe? What do they see that really makes them think?
7: So that's one of the big things. The other thing we really point toward people towards is the solitary confinement here. So, of course, you know, like, solitary confinement, it's all about just having one person alone with no interactions. And it's usually just like a smaller cell nowadays. Well, solitary here, it's essentially a 2-foot by 2-foot by 6-foot box that you're locked in. So, you know, we'll have guys, like tall guys, who have to fold themselves in, and you're standing the entire time you're in there.
8: Wow. Oh, that's awful. Does the mechanism still work? Do you get to demonstrate it for people when they come to visit?
7: No. So when we were shut down in 1960, the mechanism was taken apart. It's not capable of moving anymore.
8: All right. That's probably a good thing. But you also are a site that people consider to be a paranormal attraction as well. Tell me about that.
7: Yes. So we are considered a paranormal attraction, as you said. We do paranormal investigations for, like, private groups that'll come over at night for about 4 to 8 hours. They'll be here, and they'll have all their equipment, and they'll take all sorts of recordings. Usually what happens within this is they do a lot of recordings, and then you actually have to watch them back later to actually see anything. But yeah, it's actually an extremely popular thing here. We have people ask about it all the time.
8: All right. Well, disclaimer, I don't believe in ghosts, but does it feel kind of haunted?
7: So whenever I'm here at night, if you ask me at night and I'm here, I would tell you yes. During the day, it seems like a very normal building.
8: I don't think it's a normal building by any stretch of the imagination. But Sydney, thank you so much for talking with me.
7: Yeah, of course.
8: Sydney Bloom is the site manager for the Squirrel Cage Jail. The museum is open for visitors Thursdays through Saturdays from 10 to 4 and Sundays from 1 to 4. And now, from the jail to the rail, the Rails West History Museum reopened last summer after being closed for about a year and a half. It features an 1899 depot and 9 different rail cars. Madison Barbin is the site manager for this museum. Hello, Madison.
9: Hello.
8: The railroad is so important in Iowa's history. It shaped this state and our modern lives in so many ways. When people visit the Rails West Museum, what do they get to see?
9: Well, they get to see and step back in time, quite literally, into a train depot. So the floors are original to when it was built in 1899. The tile on the walls are original. So you're kind of stepping back in time. We have a bunch of exhibits that people can see that tell the story about the railroads going through Council Bluffs and passenger travel that would have been happening through this depot. We also have a ticket agent office that's also set up to look like it would have been in the time period. So really, people can take a step back in time.
8: And Council Bluffs was actually the end of the line for a while, wasn't it? Back in the days when people were moving west?
9: Yes, yeah, so all train lines really ended in Council Bluffs while they were continuing on building with the Transcontinental Railroad. And so with there being so many lines coming in, that's why you had in 1883, 8 train depots all over Council Bluffs, and our Rock Island Depot would have been one of them.
8: In addition to the depot, you have a number of rail cars that people can tour, 9 total. So tell me about a couple of these cars. What kinds of things can people see?
9: Yes. So we have 2 train locomotives. One is Union Pacific locomotive and another one is a CB&Q. So our CB&Q locomotives was built in 1902, pretty close by to Council Bluffs in Lincoln, Nebraska. And so that one, both of our locomotives would have been steam engines. The other locomotive that we have was a Union Pacific locomotive, and it was built in 1937. It is a huge locomotive and is 890,000 pounds.
8: Oh, wow.
9: Yeah.
8: All right.
9: Wheels on this thing are huge. Like, one of my favorite things is seeing little kids right next to them because they're like twice their size.
8: And then you have other rail cars as well. What are some of the cars that you have?
9: Yes. So we have 2 cabooses here, but we also have 2 pretty unique train cars. One of them is a railroad post office car. So it would have been in use in the 1960s through Union Pacific, and it would have gone from Chicago to Salt Lake City, having about 10,000 to 20,000 stops along the way, which the postal staff on the train cars would have had to have memorized in geographical order. And the cool thing about that car is it would have had 2 stops to switch their postal staff, one in Cheyenne, Wyoming, and the other one right here in Council Bluffs. So it's really cool to have a train car back in Council Bluffs that would have originally stopped here.
8: when you step into the postal car, I mean, I can imagine that they were passing bags for each stop out. But what does it look like in the car? Was there some sort of a sorting apparatus?
9: Yes. So they would have had mail bags for sorting, as well as the whole car on the inside is lined with little cubbies that would have had the names for different stops listed in it. So as they were sorting mail on tables, either putting them in mail bags, or they would also be putting them in these cubbies that would they would then take out, put in whatever mail bag to then throw off the train so that it could be picked up in whatever town they were stopping in.
8: So that's the postal car. What else? Mm-hmm.
9: We also have a lounge car. It's called the Omaha Club Car, and it would have been part of a rail of the CB&Q rail line, but specifically part of a Nebraska specific train line. So it was part of the Exarban trains that ran through the 20s to through the 40s, and our specific car was built in the 1920s and then retired in 1961. So this train line, there was a daytime and overnight, and it went from Chicago to Lincoln, Nebraska, and our train car would have been part of their overnight train. So it had been a lounge car, so people could go out, go over there, get a drink, get a light snack, maybe play some cards. The whole car would have been a smoking car, and so they could all, we also have some of the original ashtrays, original chairs that people would have been sitting in. The other really cool part of our car is we have this area called a solarium. So I always describe it as like a closed-in porch that you would have on your house. It would have been in the back of the car. It would also have been considered a smoking area. The chairs were original to the car. It's all like this gorgeous aqua blue color.
8: So that would have been just if you take away the smoke, that would have been a beautiful place to sit and just watch the country go by.
9: Oh, exactly. Because I think that they had it set for like the windows were a little bit bigger there. It'd just be another area to

0: would love is that the tracks outside of our depot are still in use today. So people can go from seeing historic train cars to going and seeing an actual train coming by.
1: Now, for especially for the kids who know nothing about rail travel in America, probably, and I know kids do tend to really groove on trains, what is your favorite thing to see kids experience at the museum?
0: Oh my gosh, there's so much. I just love the excitement for when they hear the train whistle and want to run outside and see it. So I think that's so fun. And just seeing them walking around and walking up into these different train cars and locomotives. Another thing that I really enjoy is with our ticket agent office, I have the windows open so that kids can really pretend like they're a junior ticket agent themselves.
1: Nice.
0: So I think it's so fun to see them, like, you know, pretending like they're back in time and also playing and learning about it too.
1: Madison, thank you so much for talking with me.
0: Oh, of course. And a train actually just went by during the call.
1: Nice. Well, you must have a pretty soundproof office because I didn't hear it at all. That's great. Madison Barbin is the site manager for the Rails West History Museum. That museum in Council Bluffs is open Thursday through Saturday from 10 to 4. You can find out more about both museums and the Historical Society of Pottawatomie County at thehistoricalsociety.org. Talk of Iowa is a production of IPR News. Our producers are Danny

0: Don't go anywhere. Coming up next, it's Fresh Air. And then at noon, it's River to River with Ben Kiefer. I'm Tony Sarabia. Some current temperatures currently in Storm Lake, partly sunny, 70 degrees. Clarinda, partly sunny, 72. 67 in Estherville, and 75 degrees with sunshine in Olwine. It's 10:59. It's IPR.
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4: From WHYY in Philadelphia, I'm Terry Gross with Fresh Air. It was through the HBO series The Wire that many of us first got to know today's guest, Clark Peters. He played police detective Lester Freeman. In Spike Lee's Da Five Bloods, he was a Vietnam veteran. Clark Peters opposed the war. At one protest where he was serving as a first aid medic, he was arrested. He'll tell us how that changed his life, why he moved to England, where he starred in Guys and Dolls and Porgy and Bess, and he'll sing for us.
5: I'm a bass baritone with tenor tendencies, that's what I like to say.
4: That sounds dangerous.
5: I, you know, as it came out of my mouth, I thought, yes, that's probably the wrong way to put it.
4: We'll also talk about Peter's new Netflix series, The Burrows, from the creators of Stranger Things. It's set in a retirement community where strange things are happening. First news.
6: Live from NPR News, I'm Lakshmi Singh. Close Trump ally-turned-critic John Bolton has reached a plea deal that appears to resolve the Justice Department's criminal case against him. A person familiar with the matter says the president's former national security advisor during his first term plans to plead guilty to mishandling classified documents. Last October, Bolton was indicted on 18 counts. A source tells NPR that under this deal, he pleads guilty to one count of retaining classified information and will be fined $2.25 million. President Trump says he intends to nominate his former personal lawyer to permanently take charge of the Justice Department. Todd Blanche has been the acting attorney general since his boss, Pam Bondi, was

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1: We've got a couple of rounds of potentially severe weather, mainly for southwest and west central and central Iowa. Round one this afternoon into tonight with heavy rainfall and severe storms possible, bringing flash flooding, hail, maybe even a tornado or two. Round two, late Friday and Friday night, additional heavy rainfall and severe storms. That'll get you out of mowing. 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
3: 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Six members of a Muscatine family are shot dead by a relative. A community is asking, how could this happen? This hour, what we know about this tragedy, and what Iowa's domestic violence advocates say must change. It's River to River from IPR News. I'm Ben Kiefer. Today, a Quad City Times reporter who was in Muscatine on Monday as neighbors tried to make sense of the unthinkable. The Iowa Coalition Against Domestic Violence on firearms, warning signs, and what any Iowan can do. Then later in the hour, we change topics. Nitrate levels are high again this spring. Central Iowans are being asked to cut back on outdoor watering again. That's all coming up. First, this news.
4: Live from NPR News in Washington, I'm Lakshmi Singh. Former Trump administration National Security Advisor John Bolton has reached an agreement with federal prosecutors to plead guilty to mishandling classified information. The plea deal would resolve the criminal case against Bolton brought last year by the Justice Department. Here's NPR's Ryan Lucas.
5: John Bolton is facing 18 criminal counts, including transmission and retention of national defense information. Prosecutors say Bolton kept detailed notes that included classified information during his time as national security advisor in President Trump's first term and sent the material to two family members ahead of a planned memoir. Under the tentative plea deal, Bolton would plead guilty to a single count of retaining classified information and face a fine of $2.25 million. That's according to a person familiar with the matter speaking on condition of anonymity. Bolton could face 0 to 5 years in prison under the arrangement. A federal judge would still have to approve any plea deal. The Justice Department declined to comment beyond referring to a court notice scheduling a rearrangement for Bolton later this month. Ryan Lucas, NPR News, Washington.
4: Israel is issuing new warnings today in southern Lebanon, saying it'll keep attacking. There was a ceasefire announced just yesterday in Washington between Israel and Lebanon. More from NPR's Jane Arraf.
6: In addition to the Israeli military's new evacuation warnings, Lebanese state media says Israel also launched multiple artillery and airstrikes into the morning. Hezbollah

0: official told NPR that the group officially informed the Lebanese president that it would not accept any ceasefire that did not begin with the withdrawal of Israeli forces from South Lebanon. The official asked to remain anonymous because he was not authorized to speak publicly on the issue. Israeli Defense Minister Israel Katz, meanwhile, said Israel was demanding the creation of what it called a demilitarized zone within Lebanon while being able to continue attacks against Iran-backed Hezbollah. Jane Araf, NPR News, Beirut.
1: The nation is facing new health threats like hantavirus and Ebola, but many state and local health departments have less power to protect the public from outbreaks than they did during the COVID pandemic. NPR's Rob Stein reports.
2: All the lockdowns, school closures, mask mandates, and vaccine requirements during the COVID pandemic angered many Americans. As a result, many states placed new restraints on some of their authorities to respond to outbreaks. Some imposed limitations on the power to declare public health emergencies. Others pulled back powers to impose mask mandates, require vaccinations, or restrict public gatherings. Many public health experts worry the changes, combined with budget and staff cuts, leave the nation more vulnerable. Rob Stein, NPR News.
1: It's NPR.
3: 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This is NPR.
4: It's 12:04. I'm Tony Sarabia with NPR News. About a fifth of the state's registered voters participated in this week's Republican and Democratic Party primaries, and unofficial results posted on the Iowa Secretary of State's website provide some clues to the outcome of key races. GOP gubernatorial nominee Zach Lane finished just over 1,600 votes ahead of Congressman Randy Feenstra. Lane won 21 of the 36 counties in the 4th Congressional District. Feenstra won his home county of Sioux with about 47% of the vote, while Lane got 40% in Sioux County. Democratic U.S. Senate hopeful Josh Turek won 96 of the state's 99 counties. Zach Walls took the three counties he represents in the Iowa Senate. Primary results will become official when county boards of supervisors vote to certify their local elections. Pork industry leaders say the final round of testing in central Iowa for a highly contagious pig virus is expected to wrap up soon. We get details from IPR's Rachel Kramer.
5: In late April, the USDA confirmed 5 boars shipped from Texas to Iowa had pseudorabies. It marked the first known case of the disease in commercial swine in the U.S. since 2004. Pat McGonigal is CEO of the Iowa Pork Producers Association. He says Iowa's Department of Ag, USDA, and industry leaders acted quickly to prevent the spread of the virus while balancing the needs of producers and export markets.
6: We're going to sit down and learn and look at how we do this better. It was for producers, particularly those that were in the 5-mile circle. It was a early opportunity to look like what a foreign animal disease outbreak might look like.
5: McGonigal spoke at the World Pork Expo in Des Moines. I'm Rachel Kramer, IPR News.
4: AAA is launching a campaign in Iowa called E-Ride Ready, which aims to help parents better understand the risks of letting their kids use electric scooters and e-bikes without proper training or safety gear. AAA's Brian Ortner says there's no clear data from the state on e-device injuries and deaths. Ottumwa, sunshine, 79 degrees. It's IPR News.
7: It's River to River from IPR News. I'm Ben Kiefer on this fourth day of June 2026. On Monday afternoon, police in Muscatine responded to a shooting at a home on Park Avenue. What they found there and at two other scenes in the city was absolutely devastating. 6 people dead. Investigators believe all of them were related to the gunman, 52-year-old Ryan Willis McFarland, who later took his own life near the Riverfront Trail. On Tuesday night, Police Chief Anthony Keyes held a vigil and shared the names of the family members lost. Silence between the names has been shortened.
8: Lisa McFarland, 51. Dakota Whitlow, 32. Austin Harris, 29, Riley McFarland, 20. Mark McFarlane, 16. And Ryan McFarlane Jr., 13.
7: Our thoughts, our hearts are with those affected in the Muscatine area. Today we're trying to understand what happened, what it means for this community, and where they go from here. Earlier today I spoke with Tom Lowy, a columnist and investigative reporter for the Quad City Times. Tom drove to Muscatine Monday night and has been on the ground reporting ever since. I spoke with him earlier today. Tom Lowy, welcome to the program.
9: Thank you. It's a tough way to join, but thank you.
7: It sure is. A note before we begin, Tom, this discussion includes a discussion of gun violence, domestic violence. We want to remind our listeners that if you or someone you know needs support, call or text 988 to reach the Suicide and Crisis Lifeline. Tom, you drove to Muscatine Monday evening. What did you find when you got there? What was the atmosphere like on the street?
9: We concentrated on the neighborhood, the immediate neighborhood, around the final house on Park Avenue, the final Ryan McFarlane's final stop before he then walked down to the pedestrian bridge on the near the riverfront and took his own life. So we were concentrated there, and we spoke with a number of neighbors, and just, you know, I think trauma and shock and a kind of like disbelief, you know. People knew the McFarlanes as a certain kind of neighbor. They were out in the neighborhood, typically in the evenings, walking their dogs. They had three pugs, and their youngest son often walked with them, according to neighbors. And according to another neighbor, Ryan McFarlane was a guy who waved every time he saw him, a guy who complimented his child on the progress he was making, learning to ride a bike, just a friendly neighbor. So the shock was really, you know, palpable. I don't think that's surprising. And just a kind of disbelief.
7: Tom, it seems that understanding the geography of what happened is important here to grasping the scale of it. What can you tell us about that?
9: Okay. So the geography and the sequence of events is going to be a matter for police investigators to kind of release, to determine and release when they feel like that's appropriate. The best we can determine is that at some point, Austin Harris was shot at his workplace. Dakota Whitlow was shot in a home. And then the McFarlane children, Ryan, Mark, and Riley, and Lisa McFarlane, their mother, were shot in the Park Avenue home. And then you kind of walk up a little hill and down a side street, and you can walk down towards the riverfront and towards the park. There's a large riverfront park. It's called Riverfront Park. And there's a pedestrian bridge there. And that is where Ryan Willis McFarland was engaged by police officers at that spot. And that is accessed only on foot. There's kind of a pedestrian bridge that takes you over to a, like, another parking lot in the park. And so they engaged him there, and he took his own life at that time. I hope that helps.
7: We'll find out in the coming days as we hear more reports about the details about the investigation are released. And of course, we wonder what could possibly be the motive for such a horrific act. Has anything been said about that?
9: Yes, we do have a little bit of information. It was some kind of domestic dispute, and we got a little window into the aftermath of the final shootings. So on Park Avenue, Ryan Willis McFarland is in his home. Investigators believe he kills Lisa, Ryan, Mark, and Riley McFarland. He then walks out of that house, and we have a witness, a neighbor just up the block who hears shouting in the street. Someone shouting. She believes that Ryan Willis McFarland was on his cell phone shouting and walking up. You walk past her house to go up the street and to eventually go to the walking trail that links up to the Riverfront Park. So he's shouting about money. He's shouting that the money doesn't matter now. It does. The money doesn't matter when you're dead. And it was really kind of weird to her. The neighbor said that she had heard people yelling in the street before. That wasn't that uncommon, but, you know, it kind of stuck out in her head. She was in her home. This is right around noon, eating lunch. And so by 12 minutes after noon, a ton of law enforcement had convened around the house on Park Avenue. And so that kind of is what we know about what he was saying after committing these crimes.
7: The shooter, McFarland, had a criminal history, a child endangerment charge from 2012, fraud-related charges, no prior domestic abuse convictions, I understand. Tom, does that change the story at all from a reporting standpoint?
9: I don't think so. I think if there were verified domestic abuse allegations and if there were charges that I think kind of maybe helps us understand a bad relationship or a relationship that was rocky or challenged. The best I can determine on the child endangerment charges, what I've heard so far is that may have stemmed from a daycare that was operated on the premise where Ryan Willis McFarland lived, so that there was their house on Park Avenue at one time, at least, had been a daycare or functioned as a daycare. And so, and again, that was 2012. So we're talking about 14 years ago. I think it may speak a lot about, or may not speak a lot about Ryan Willis McFarland. I don't know how it would speak to this incident on Monday.
7: Mm-hmm. There was a vigil, a couple thousand in Muscatine gathered for this vigil. 10% of the city population, I understand. What was that like to witness?
9: It was, you know, you're kind of taken aback. I'm parachuting into Muscatine, right? Like, I live in the Quad Cities and outside the Quad Cities, and that's where I do the bulk of my reporting. So to see that kind of turnout was just amazing. Again, I'm going to use the word traumatized and trauma. There was a lot of it there. There were a lot of people clinging to one another. There were a lot of people crying. There were a lot of people talking and huddled together, you know, before and after the vigil. And I think a lot of people trying to find support in community. It was the major theme of the vigil. And, you know, along with remembering the victims, the police chief, Tony Keyes, spoke about it. Clint Christopher, the Muscatine Community School superintendent, spoke at length about the need to have community to support both the McFarland, Harris, and Whitlow families, but also to support one another. And the school has really rolled out a lot of counseling opportunities. There was a fleet of counselors there for the vigil. I think that I was struck by the kind of relationship between law enforcement and the families of the victims. It's obvious that there's quite a close bond there. And that's probably not surprising in a town of Muscatine that's about 25,000 people. So if you don't know everyone, there's a good chance you might know someone who knows someone, right? And so I think the town is close just because of its size. And I think they're attempting to draw closer in the wake of this violence. I spent Tuesday the entire day there. And again, I spoke with people coming out of polling places. I spoke with people coming out of shopping places. And it was what everyone was talking about. And they were very shocked and very kind of numbed. They described feeling numb. A number of people described for me how it didn't seem real, that it didn't seem possible, that, you know, I think the scale of six people dead and a suicide, I think that scale is hard to grapple with. Mm-hmm.
7: Tom Lowy, thank you very much. Columnist and investigative reporter with the Quad City Times, recounting his reporting on the ground in Muscatine, talking with the residents there. Our hearts go out to them. Tom Lowy, thank you very much.
9: Thank you.
7: Coming up after a short break, a conversation with Lindsay Pingle of the Iowa Coalition Against Domestic Violence. It's River to River from IPR News.

0: Thanks for tuning in. Ben Kiefer, the host of River to River, and tomorrow's Friday. That means your News Buzz edition of the program. I'm Tony Sarabia. Thanks for hanging out. Well, from Vancouver to Mexico City to Philadelphia, 16 cities across North America are getting set to host millions of soccer fans from around the globe for this year's World Cup. The gathering of fans has some infectious disease experts worried about the spread of illnesses like influenza and COVID-19. We're going to hear from an infectious disease doctor as part of the two-hour block of Here and Now. National Weather Service says we have some rain on the way. Some of the rain could be heavy. Stay tuned. It's 81 degrees right now in Decorah. It's 1220. It's IPR News.
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8: It's River to River from IPR News. I'm Ben Kiefer. For the first part of today's show, we're addressing the tragedy in Muscatine on Monday, where six members of one family were shot and killed, and about what it reveals about domestic violence and guns here in Iowa. On Monday, 52-year-old Ryan Willis McFarland killed six people, all believed to be his relatives, in a series of shootings across Muscatine before taking his own life. The vigil in Muscatine drew a couple thousand people, and one of the voices from that stage was a woman who lost someone she loved. She was the fiance of one of those killed, and she called it what it was, domestic violence. Let's listen.
9: Every year, countless lives are lost to senseless acts of domestic violence, and unfortunately this time, it was near and dear to our hearts and community. If you are a loved one, are experiencing domestic violence, I urge you to tell someone right away. Our community provides ample resources to victims of domestic violence, which can be life-saving. Don't hesitate to contact the crisis hotline, the domestic violence hotline, or Muscatine Family Resources as needed.
8: Now from Iowa's leading domestic violence organization, about what this tragedy means and what might prevent the next one. Earlier today, I spoke with Lindsay Pingle. Lindsay is Chief Communications Officer for the Iowa Coalition Against Domestic Violence. The coalition supports a statewide network of 25 organizations and last year served more than 52,000 Iowans. And a reminder here that our conversation for the first part of the program includes discussion of gun violence, domestic violence. If you or someone you know needs support, call or text to reach the Suicide and Crisis Lifeline. That's calling or texting 988. Lindsay Pingle, welcome to our program.
10: Thank you, Ben. Thank you for having me.
8: At the vigil, one of the victim's partners called this domestic violence out loud by name, using those words. Naming it matters. Tell us why.
10: It matters because naming an act such as heinous that happened on Monday is important, because when we label it as, you know, a domestic dispute or something else, we risk minimizing the situation at hand. What happened to the six family members earlier this week who lost their lives to such a devastating crime was a decision by one person that will impact loved ones, you know, a sole son and brother left, and the entire Muscatine community for years to come.
8: Yeah. And our hearts and thoughts are with those in the Muscatine community, especially those family members, friends of the loved ones who were killed. What we know now, Ryan McFarland had no domestic abuse convictions on his record. Under current Iowa law, that means there was, I guess, no legal mechanism to restrict his access to firearms. Your thoughts about what this tells us about the limits of our state law?
10: Yeah, well, I think it's first, you know, really important to highlight that anytime a firearm is involved or added to a domestic violence situation, it makes it five times more likely that the person who harms will take the lives of their partner or a family member or someone that they're targeting. Nationally, 70% of bystanders killed in these incidents lost their lives to a firearm. You know, we know that suicide deaths account for most gun deaths overall, and guns do kill more men overall when we look at data. However, women carry the heaviest burden at the intersection of guns and domestic violence. 55% of women murdered by an intimate partner are killed with a gun. And we need to remember that one in two women will experience domestic violence within their lifetime. And I think the other thing to really lift up here is for every single domestic violence homicide that is tracked and unfortunately happens, there are many more cases where a firearm is used as a tool to harm without ever being fired. You know, for example, if you think of someone who might have a firearm and keeps it on them 24/7, threatening violence at any minute against a victim, or they use it to terrorize others at a home. They point it at individuals in a home, including their own children at times. They might threaten to hurt a pet with it. We need to remember that a firearm does not have to go off for it to be used as a weapon of power and control. And domestic violence is rooted right in power and control.
8: Lindsay, walk us through how civil protection orders work in Iowa right now.
10: Yeah, absolutely. So Iowa law mirrors federal law, and it does require a firearm prohibition. And there are actually two pathways to have that happen. When we look at a civil protection order, a civil domestic violence protective order, what happens is, you know, someone receives that order, and that requires a full court hearing. So someone has to go present the evidence to a judge and have that individual, the judge, you know, take that into consideration. The judge is required to order the person who has the firearm, who is harmed, not to possess them anymore. That person, so the perpetrator, the person who's harmed, must file an affidavit with the county clerk confirming they have complied. And an important distinction to highlight with a civil protective order is before the hearing, it can only serve as a warning that a prohibition may come if the order is made permanent. The firearm ban will not be imposed until after a hearing has occurred. So that is kind of the walking through what a civil protective order obtaining one is. The second pathway is a criminal no contact order, and that is issued as a condition of release after an arrest. So law enforcement has probably come up on a situation, identified that, you know, violence has happened here, and so the perpetrator has been arrested. And because a criminal no contact order is put in place, you know, after the arrest, it's happening much earlier, kind of in the process for the victim survivor. At that point, a judge can and often does order firearms relinquished or warn that a prohibition will apply if the person is found guilty. A conviction for domestic abuse assault, even a misdemeanor, results in a permanent federal firearms prohibition. So the legal framework does exist for someone who has been convicted to have their firearms taken away.
8: Mm-hmm. Do you, Lindsay, see specific gaps? Does the Iowa Coalition Against Domestic Violence, I should say, see gaps there around firearms that you think shouldn't be there or are perhaps part of the problem. Perhaps not in this specific case in Muscatine, but when you look at the statistics.
10: Sure. Yeah, absolutely. So again, while the framework is there with, you know, Iowa mirroring federal law, there is a critical gap. And while the law exists, the infrastructure to ensure it is not kind of accompanying that, for lack of a better word. So in Iowa, there is no set deadline for compliance or for the firearms to be surrendered by a specific date. And second, there isn't an automatic enforcement mechanism for someone to turn over their firearms. Compliance is self-reported, and there isn't anything in the law to say that follow-up needs to happen. A judge, law enforcement, they are following Iowa law, federal law to a T, but we don't have procedures in place to collect those firearms after they are told they are supposed to be relinquished. The only way that law enforcement is able to go out is if, say, a victim or a family member of the perpetrator or someone else in the community realizes that a perpetrator has a no contact order in place, is supposed to relinquish these guns, but knows that they still have them. They are, you know, they can call police. They can say, hey, this person isn't supposed to have their firearms. Police can go and retrieve them at that time. But we also need to remember that an individual who is not wanting to turn over their firearms, has committed domestic violence, the likelihood that they might be hiding the guns, they might be moving the guns around, is probable. And we can't expect law enforcement to track down every single, you know, entity when someone is, you know, actively trying to hide their firearms so that they won't be released. Law enforcement doesn't have the capacity, you know, to do that. So that is an area where we know that there's an issue.
8: Mm-hmm. If you just joined us, Lindsay Pingle with us of the Iowa Coalition Against Domestic Violence. Let me throw this into the context as well. River to River listeners, IPR listeners, know full well that there have been law changes concerning firearms here in Iowa over the past few years. Our state eliminated the background check requirement for open carry. Voters added a constitutional amendment requiring strict scrutiny of gun restrictions. The carry age was lowered to 18. Now, I guess I just mentioned those to make sure we have that context here. And when we're looking for practical solutions or ways to provide remedies and prevent such tragedies, I think you'll recognize we have to have, you know, not only gun control advocates on board, but gun rights advocates and the police authorities on board here. What do you see as a way forward that would be productive, that could actually be something that lawmakers could address and change?
10: Absolutely. So, again, as I said, the framework for the law is in place, and we do see that there are improvements that could be made to that. You know, for example, other states have adopted, you know, clear procedures. They have defined timelines for surrender. They have a required transfer to a licensed dealer or law enforcement and court verified proof of compliance. These kinds of procedural changes are areas we are definitely open to having conversations with policymakers and individuals who might be pushing back that, you know, our stance is taking away guns from individuals. These are all procedural, you know, just procedural changes that we could look at to make victims safer. But I also think it's important to highlight that even when we look at potential improvements to current law, that's not going to close the gap alone in terms of what safety should look like for someone. You know, according to our Iowa domestic violence homicide fact sheet that we released in the fall of 2025, we looked at a 3-year period between the dates of October 1st, 2021 and September 30th, 2024. And over that 3-year period, 88 Iowans lost their lives to domestic violence homicide. And when we look at the risk factors for those, we know that increased access to firearms, you know, escalates the lethality of domestic violence. But we also need to look at financial stresses, economic hardships that often place families at greater risk. We need to make sure that we are looking at safety nets that are in place. Housing is the number one barrier to safety for a survivor of domestic and sexual violence. And so what can we be doing to have conversations around safe and affordable housing so that individuals feel they have somewhere they can go if they need to leave an unsafe situation? You know, domestic violence reverberates far beyond the home, as we unfortunately have seen this week in the Muscatine community. It traumatizes families, it destabilizes communities, and it places children at heightened risk of lifelong harm. And so we need to look at those socioeconomic protective factors, not only housing, but we need to look at affordable living wages, access to healthcare, transportation, all of those things, along with looking at current law in place and where improvements can be made. Systems, communities, nonprofits, we all have to work together to create the conditions where people can be safe and thrive. It's going to take all of us.
8: Lindsay, we have a couple minutes left, but for someone listening right now who thinks they or someone they know might be in a dangerous situation at home, what's the most important thing they should know?
10: What they should know is they are not alone. Their community, their friends, and their family believe you. And our network of 25 statewide victim service provider organizations serve all 99 Iowa counties. Advocates are available in every single community and are ready, willing, and able to talk to someone when they are ready to reach out. All of our services are confidential, they are free, and they can be anywhere from safety planning, you know, walking through getting a civil no contact order, helping with access to SNAP benefits or job applications, establishing safe housing, or they don't have to be ready to leave right now if they just want someone to talk to. And anyone can find the local advocate in their community at our website, www.icadv.org. And I also want to highlight quick, if it's okay, that in the Muscatine community right now, our colleagues with family resources are available to provide help to anyone who wants to reach out. Their phone number is 1-866-921-3354.
8: Mm-hmm. And I assume that those are longer numbers, but calling or texting 988, the Suicide and Crisis Lifeline, would also be an acceptable way and a confidential way to just talk to someone if you need it, right?
10: Absolutely. And we also have the Iowa Victim Services Call Center that anyone can text Iowa Help to 20121. Or they can call 1-800-770-1650 to talk with an advocate if needed.
8: A quick word here, Lindsay. I understand that the Iowa Coalition Against Domestic Violence, serving those over 50,000 Iowans, is getting harder and harder for victim service agencies. What's happening to the resources available?
10: Resources available are strapped. We have seen the need go up definitely since, you know, we've come out of the COVID-19 pandemic now 6 years ago, but the need has continued to pretty much stay steady. And so what I would say is we need to look at the safety nets and where we can efficiently support victim service providers across Iowa. And that, again, is talking with legislators, talking with our local communities about safe and affordable housing and thinking about safety nets and policies that are going in place to ensure that when a survivor reaches out for help, there's going to be an advocate picking up that call or meeting them at the local coffee shop there to say, I'm here for you. What does safety look like for you?
8: Lindsay Pingle, thank you very much for this conversation and for your important work, along with the work of your colleagues, other colleagues there at the Iowa Coalition Against Domestic Violence. Lindsay Pingle, Thank you very much.
10: Thank you, Ben.
8: It's River to River from IPR News.
0: And thank you so much for tuning in. 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Well, are you one of the many Americans increasingly passing up on dining out? Well, there's this one restaurant that's allowing diners to pay what they like for their food. We're going to find out where that's at coming up here and now. 2 hours worth from 1 until 3 o'clock. At 3 o'clock, it's the BBC News Hour. Well, some storms expected late today into tonight and tomorrow again into Friday night. Right now, though, mostly sunny, 82 degrees in Cedar Rapids. It's IPR.
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8: And we're back with more of River to River from IPR News. I'm Ben Kiefer. We know, of course, Iowa has a nitrate problem. That's been true for years, and we've been reporting on it, discussing it for years here on IPR. Well, this spring, the numbers have climbed to levels that are once again forcing central Iowa water utilities to ask customers to cut outdoor watering and prompting renewed questions about what Iowans are drinking and what's safe to swim in. Carrie Johansson is Senior Director of Policy and Programs at the Iowa Environmental Council. The IEC has spent decades working on water quality in Iowa and published a major nitrate explainer just this week. Carrie Johansson, welcome to our program.
15: Thank you so much for having me.
8: I want to mention that the Iowa Environmental Council is an underwriter of IPR. Carrie, start off by making sure we know what is a nitrate, where does it come from in Iowa, why is it a problem, and particularly acute right now?
15: So nitrates are a chemical compound that is in the soil, and it gets there from by a number of different mechanisms. So nitrogen is the most common element in our atmosphere, but it's not very usable by plants directly from the air. And so there are certain kinds of plants that take and fix that nitrogen and put it in the soil, turn it into nitrate, which can be used by other plants for food. But we also do a lot of creation of synthetic fertilizers like ammonia that we then can put on the ground as plant food. And that's where nitrate comes from. We make it we make the nitrogen into nitrate and put it in the soil as plant food. Nitrate is an ion. It's a charged ion, and it's very sticky with water. And so water and nitrate really attract each other, which is why you see, you know, when there's rain, when there's moisture moving through the soil, instead of being available for the plant to use, it sticks to the water and ends up running off into water bodies. And so because 85% of Iowa's land is in agriculture, we have a lot of synthetic nitrogen and nitrogen from manure going onto the soil, a lot of runoff into our water bodies that then we end up having to clean up before we drink that water.
8: Right, and a part of this picture is tile drainage. Most of Iowa's farmland is drained by tiles, and that, you know, as opposed to the way it would have been 100 or 200 years ago, that water would have created swampy areas and then been used by plants rather than running off so quickly. So that's a contributor as well. When we talk about vegetables, plants growing, I want to clear up a misconception here, if you can, have you, Carrie. There's been some legislative discussion about nitrate in spinach and leafy greens, the idea being, hey, we eat nitrates all the time. What's the big deal? How do you answer that?
15: Yeah, so it's true that there is a lot of nitrate in certain vegetables, especially leafy greens. However, the process inside our bodies works really differently when we consume a vegetable that also is packed with vitamins, antioxidants, things that are good for us. That's processed in the body really differently from a chemical standpoint. The nitrate can do beneficial things for our body when it's paired with those vitamins and minerals and antioxidants. Mm. But the nitrate that is in our drinking water is all by itself. And so when that goes through our digestive system all alone, it reacts with other compounds and other things in our bodies that turn it into what's called N-nitroso compounds. And those are compounds that are known to be carcinogenic. And so over time, consuming nitrate in drinking water is problematic in a way that consuming it as leafy green vegetables is not.
8: Mm-hmm. And also another misconception, because this is not a living organism. Nitrates are not living organisms. Some people assume, though, that boiling water solves the contamination problem. It does not, right?
15: That's right. Boiling water actually can increase nitrate concentrations in water. The only way to really remove nitrate from drinking water yourself is with a reverse osmosis filter. Even something like a Brita pitcher or kind of a typical filtration device is not going to pull nitrate out of the water. The reverse osmosis is needed to do that, and boiling is not a good idea for nitrate removal.
8: Mm-hmm. But that reverse osmosis is going on at, say, the Central Iowa Water Works. Last June, we had the first ever outdoor watering ban from the Water Works there. This year, as I just said, it's back. I guess we have to ask ourselves, at what point does this stop being a crisis and start being a new normal, right? We have levels in the Raccoon and Des Moines rivers that feed the Central Iowa Water Works. They are, I think, double the federal limit for source water in nitrates. Help us understand what that means for a treatment system.
15: Yeah, I mean, just to give a little context as well, there's a lot of conversation about water flows and drought and the way that, you know, the overall system of precipitation can affect the levels of nitrate. But after last year's first ever watering ban in Central Iowa, that nitrate removal system in Central Iowa, at Central Iowa Water Works, has been operating 140 of the past 151 days as of June 1st. So almost all of 2026 so far, we've been having levels above the federal drinking water standard and having to clean up the water before it comes to our taps. And so I think that, you know, what you're saying is really correct about not just a new normal as we stand now, but if we fail to take action upstream, this problem is only going to get worse over time. And so it is really essential that we start moving forward actions upstream to reverse this trend and not make this the new normal, and certainly not make it worse so that, you know, we're increasingly reaching a level that's unaffordable for water ratepayers to pay to clean this up out of the water. So we need a strategy that's going to be more efficient and more effective and safer for everybody.
8: Tell us about the dollars involved with the cost here. Millions of dollars for treatment, right?
15: Yes, the Central Iowa Water Works, there's both the cost of installation of the system up front, And then also there is a daily cost to running that system. And, you know, it's into the thousands, tens of thousands of dollars. And all of that, you know, comes onto folks' water bills. And of course, that's an issue in central Iowa. But, you know, there are a lot of really small town water utilities that are dealing with this same issue mm-hmm. with much smaller customer bases. Where, you know, if you have a town of 1,000 people, spending $5 million on a water treatment system is just not affordable. No. When you start to pencil that out. And we know people in rural Iowa are already struggling with very high water bills, and that we simply cannot afford to do this at the water utility level alone.
8: Wasn't too long ago I interviewed someone on this program. I can't remember the town they moved to in Iowa from out of state. And then, lo and behold, after purchasing a house, they found out everybody in town was drinking bottled water because of this problem. So that could be a picture of the future for a lot of small communities, couldn't it, Carrie?
15: We've heard that story over and over again. You know, Northwest Iowa, there are, you know, different places where people just don't drink the water anymore. You see it in places all across the state already. And I think it's not been, you know, it's something people in the local area are aware of. But, you know, I grew up in a small town in Northeast Iowa, and people kind of are used to making do with what they have and getting by. Mm-hmm. And so you don't hear a lot of noise and complaining about it. But that doesn't mean it's something that they don't deserve to have addressed and fixed.
8: Yeah, exactly. If someone is listening, Carrie, and they get their water from a public utility, what's your answer to about, you know, how do you find out whether it's safe?
15: So if you're getting your water through a public utility, it's required to meet federal drinking water standards for safety. And so if there is a problem with the water, they are required to notify you if it's exceeding federal standards in some way. Just because it's safe and meets federal drinking water standards doesn't necessarily mean that it's at the cutting edge of what we're seeing in terms of the science of safety, especially around nitrate. And we are, you know, we have asked the Environmental Protection Agency to look at whether that standard is protective of human health, given the information that we have now. When the standard of 10 milligrams per liter was set, it was really to protect from what's called blue baby syndrome, where when babies are exposed to water with higher levels than that, it can actually suck the oxygen out of their blood and make them very, very sick. But it was not set relevant to longer term impacts such as cancer, and so. That, you know, that drinking water is going to meet from a utility is going to meet the drinking water standard. You can, you know, do your own testing at home out of the tap if you would like to look at that. But I think that, you know, you can pretty much rely on that for meeting the drinking water standard if you have a utility.
8: Touch with the utility, and if it's like my utility, they send out a yearly update on the latest testing of the water coming out of your tap. What about private wells, Carrie? A couple hundred thousand Iowans have private wells. What should they do?
15: Yeah, so folks with private wells, get in touch with your county sanitarian. You should be getting your well tested every year to make sure that water is still safe. So your county sanitarian is going to be the person you want to get in touch with on that and get your water tested.
8: We also use water for recreation. People want to swim, especially from between Memorial Day and Labor Day. How does nitrate connect to beach closures, toxic algae, and so forth?
15: Yeah, this is beach season. It's something that we talk a lot about this time of year. And we see, you know, beach closures on a weekly basis across the state. And mainly that's going to be, like you said, for things like E. coli and for microcystin. And E. coli is kind of an indicator bacteria that there's other harmful bacteria that you don't want to swallow. You don't want to accidentally ingest those bacteria that can make you really sick. And microcystin can be really toxic to animals and to humans. So the way that that's connected is that nitrate is actually a food for bacteria and algae. So we're all, somewhat familiar. Many people are familiar with the dead zone in the Gulf of Mexico. It's been a big topic of conversation. The nitrate, when it flows down to the Gulf of Mexico, feeds the algae that grows in that area. And then when it dies, it takes the oxygen out of the water. That's happening on a smaller scale here in our lakes, our recreational waterways as well here in Iowa. So that nitrate, like I said, it's a food for the bacteria, for the algae. So these processes are really feeding into each other, and that those beach closures are also connected to the nitrate problem.
8: Carrie, we have just a couple of minutes. I'm going to ask you to hurry through these answers, if I may. The legislature cut funding from the U of I water quality monitoring system. Briefly, what does that mean in practical terms?
15: We were really excited to see the announcement earlier this week that there is a $6 million private investment going into IAHR, and we're looking forward to seeing the research that comes out of that investment.
8: Okay, and the governor just signed a water quality bill, I think $300 million. Sounds like a big number. Is it a big number in this context?
15: The $300 million is primarily being shifted from other spending that was already happening. And so there's $18 million in actual new funding in that bill. And most of what is being proposed is being spent to clean up pollution that's already happened, not to clean up water at the source.
8: Mm-hmm. Water quality is at the center of the governor's race. Both candidates are talking about it. That must give you a reason for optimism at the Iowa Environmental Council. It's on the radar.
15: It's definitely on the radar. I feel optimistic that maybe this is a moment when there's enough people really wanting to come together to solve the problem. I think that's what we've been working for a long time. We know it's not easy, but everyone in Iowa is being impacted in some way at this point. And so I think it is a moment where people can really come together to make something happen finally.
8: Mm-hmm. Yeah. So be more specific about a version of Iowa's future where this problem gets better. What would it take to get there? Arm our listeners with information so that, in this midterm campaign atmosphere, informed questions can be asked of the candidates, not just slogans, but what actually that candidate will do and put money behind, right?
15: Right. So the current nutrient reduction strategy is not working. We have given it 10, 15 years and have made almost no progress towards meeting the goals in that strategy. We need to go back to the drawing board, and a proposal needs to restore Iowa land so that it can actually absorb and clean the water the way it used to. So we need to be looking at, are we talking about restoration of wetlands, of oxbows, of the natural ways that Iowa can clean up this water? Are

0: need to have that kind of policy now.
1: Great words to set us parting now. Carrie Johansson in our studio, Senior Director of Policy and Programs at the Iowa Environmental Council. Thank you, Carrie.
0: Thank you so much, Ben.
1: Today's program produced by Samantha McIntosh, technical support from Nev Kelly and Tony Sarabia. I'm Ben Kiefer.
2: Coming up next, it's Here and Now. Gubernatorial candidate for the Republicans, Zach Lane, mentioned the legislature spending more money as part of water quality issues. Rob Sand, when he released his plan, he's calling for a state income tax credit to help farmers pay for conservation practices, and a couple of more items as well. Stay with us. It's IPR.
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6: From NPR and WBUR Boston, I'm Robin Young.
7: And I'm Scott Tong. This is Here and Now. Coming up, New Jersey Governor Mikey Sherrill says she's being denied access to a detention center where some migrants are on hunger strike. We'll speak to Senator Andy Kim, who did go in.
8: When I'm in there and I'm talking to a high school senior who just is trying to graduate high school, why are we wasting money detaining her?
6: Also, the New York Times team that suited up to go into the heart of the Ebola outbreak in the Democratic Republic of Congo, astonished at how little protective gear family of the sick had.
7: And an update on a famous pair of bald eagles in D.C.
9: The male of this pair, I've known him for 10 years and watched him like face other kinds of struggles.
7: Coming up Here and Now.
6: The news is first.
10: Live from NPR News, I'm Lakshmi Singh. A bipartisan majority in the Republican-led House has voted to end the war with Iran. NPR's Claudia Grisales reports this was the clearest rebuke yet of President Trump's handling of the conflict.
11: New York Democrat Gregory Meeks helped force the vote to end the Iran war that's now 90 days in. He thanked Republicans who joined Democrats to get the War Powers Resolution over the finish line.
12: We're at the point where you have to put people, the American people, over politics.
11: One of those Republicans, Pennsylvania's Brian Fitzpatrick, argued once the conflict passed the 60-day mark, it violated the War Powers Act.
13: I follow the law. People have a hard time being consistent around here. They apply different rules to different presidents, different wars, different eras. The law is the law.
11: For now, the vote remains symbolic. Even if it were to pass in the Senate, too, Trump would be able to veto it. Claudia DeSalis, NPR News, the Capitol.
10: John Bolton, once the national security advisor in President Trump's first term before becoming an outspoken critic, has reached a deal with prosecutors to plead guilty to mishandling classified documents, this according to a person familiar with the matter. A major gun control group is suing the federal government over its refusal to hand over records. The group wants information that shows who are the largest sellers of guns used in crime in the U.S. More from NPR's Jacqueline Diaz.
14: The gun control group Brady is suing the Bureau of Alcohol, Tobacco, Firearms, and Explosives and the Justice Department. Brady is demanding the federal government release information tied to something called demand letter twos. These are letters ATF sends to gun dealers and other sellers who have been identified as selling a lot of guns recovered at crime scenes. Josh Scharf is Brady's general counsel and senior director of programs. He says this information is important to monitor how the federal government keeps tabs on gun dealers.
15: It's information that we need to improve public safety in this country.
14: The DOJ and ATF did not respond to the lawsuit yet. Jacqueline Diaz, NPR News.
10: With a sock

0: As schools around the country move towards getting screens out of classrooms, students with disabilities and their families say their needs are being left behind.
1: It's throwing the baby out with the bathwater. For some kids, the screen is their accessibility tool.
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2: All Things Considered, Monday through Friday, 4 until 6. IPR's John Wanamaker here in the Des Moines studio. He's got state news and weather. I'm Tony Sarabia. You know, when I was a kid and I heard that phrase, I never knew what it meant and why people said that. Well, it was because back in the olden days, you know, they'd always just have one tub of water. And who was last? The baby. Coming up at 3 o'clock, it's the BBC News Hour. But before we get there, we're going to hear from Bob Mondello. He's going to talk about horror at the box office. And there are two low-budget horror films that topped the box office charts this past weekend, Obsession and Back Rooms. They've each made about $100 million, surging as Disney blockbusters The Mandalorian and Grogu slumped. And this is all because of the YouTuber generation that's beating Hollywood at its own game. It's here now.
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4: It's Here and Now. Lizzo is here, and boy, is there a lot to catch up with this superstar who has a new album out. The title is, we can't say, because public radio. So let's just say it rhymes with rich, and it will probably make her

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1: 4:44 on IPR News. Thanks for joining us on this Thursday afternoon. I'm John Wanamaker. A residential treatment center in Missouri has said its vision is to become to childhood trauma what St. Jude is to childhood cancer. Now an Iowa City resident is among former clients of the center who say they left the facility more traumatized than when they arrived. The Midwest Newsroom Luke Nozica reports.
2: Lilo Bauer remembers waking in 2017 to find their mother sobbing at their bedside. There were three strangers standing in their northeastern Illinois home.
3: They posed this question, we can do this the easy way or the hard way.
2: Bauer, who is non-binary, was being gooned. In the so-called troubled teen industry, it's when a secure transport company, often hired by a teen's parent, takes a child to a boarding school or a treatment center. Bauer had heard horror stories about kids being thrown in vehicles and taken against their will, so they went willingly. Bauer didn't know it yet, but they were being taken hours away to Change Academy at Lake of the Ozarks in Missouri. Also known as CALO, the facility takes in kids from across the country, promising a therapeutic environment to help them heal from developmental trauma. But some former students say employees used restraints that turned into physical abuse.
3: They're throwing kids to the ground, being slammed to the ground. That happened to me so many times, being slammed to the ground, you end up covered with bruises, and that happened frequently.
2: Bauer is now among 15 former students who are suing CALO, alleging physical and emotional abuse by staff. Their attorney, Kansas City-based Robert Thrasher, says about half of his clients were also sexually abused by fellow residents.
4: And when the kids show up and the parents leave, or when the kids are brought there, they are greeted with an environment that is very it's a very combative environment. It's been described as a prison-like environment. Everybody is kind of fending for themselves.
2: In a statement, a CALO spokesperson tells the Midwest Newsroom it does not tolerate staff aggression and denies all claims of abuse and neglect. CALO also says the lawsuits are without merit and that the facility exists to serve students and families the broader system has given up on. Another former student is Taylor Kiesel. She attended CALO in 2022 and 2023 and says she was in fight or flight mode 24/7.
5: They would instigate kids, especially like me with trauma. They would corner you, get up in your face, get you to do something so that they have the jurisdiction to restrain you.
2: Kiesel was 16 and 110 pounds when, she says, an employee assaulted her.
5: He grabbed me and he slammed me down onto the asphalt, got a concussion that I was never treated for. And he began hitting me, and this is a guy that's probably 6'2", really bulky compared to me, a teenage girl at the time.
2: CALO is a licensed facility in Missouri, but does not currently hold a contract with the Children's Division. On rare occasions, Missouri has placed children in its legal custody there. Since CALO opened in 2007, Missouri's Child Welfare Agency has documented 5 findings of physical abuse and 5 of sexual abuse involving CALO. Records also show that the Camden County Sheriff's Office has received at least 400 calls tied to CALO's address, including for reports of runaways, assaults, and sexual abuse. As for Lilo Bauer, they graduated last month with a bachelor's degree in social work from the University of Iowa, where they are now in a master's program. They plan to become a social worker for survivors of abuse, including those harmed in the troubled teen industry.
3: We can support kids and their mental health without ripping them from homes and labeling them troubled teens.
2: No agency in the state of Missouri is currently investigating CALO. For the Midwest Newsroom, I'm Luke Nozica in St. Louis.
1: 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The Midwest Newsroom is a member of the Trust Project. Coming up in this week's Chatter newsletter, we celebrate National Drive-In Movie Day with some of the drive-ins still operating in Iowa. 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The National Weather Service again reminding folks that these thunderstorms that are tracking very slowly, more to the north than to the east right now, are moving fairly slowly, and they could be dropping a lot of rain. So be aware of the risk of flash flooding in your area if you are below these storms. Lows tonight should be in the mid-60s. Isolated showers tomorrow. Skies clearing a bit in western and central Iowa after 4 p.m. Highs tomorrow in the low to mid-80s.

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5: We are left with two choices. 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

0: homing pigeon might help it navigate.
1: That's the time when the pigeons have to rely upon their magnetic sense to find the direction.
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3: Live from NPR News in Washington, I'm Ryland Barton. The Senate is in the midst of an all-day series of votes as Republicans attempt to pass 3 years of funding for immigration enforcement. The effort has been complicated by the president's nearly $2 billion fund to pay out taxpayer money to people who claim to have been targeted by what President Trump calls a weaponized federal government. NPR's Eric McDaniel has more.
4: The $70 billion package is meant to fund immigration and customs enforcement as well as Border Patrol for the rest of the president's time in the White House. Republicans thought they'd found a path to pass it on a party-line vote. Democrats don't support the funding, but some GOP lawmakers are now demanding an end to President Trump's self-allocated anti-weaponization fund before they advance the package. Trump's acting attorney general told Congress the fund can be used to pay insurrectionists who threatened lawmakers and attacked the Capitol building on January 6, 2021. Recent conflicting statements from the administration on whether it's decided to unilaterally end the payout fund have not helped matters. Amendment votes and negotiations will continue into the evening. Eric McDaniel, NPR News, the Capitol.
3: President Trump said today he's building a pedestrian bridge to connect the Lincoln Memorial to the Potomac River. It would be yet another on a list of building and renovation projects the president's undertaken around Washington, D.C. NPR's Danielle Kurtzleben has more.
5: Trump teased the latest plan from the Oval Office.
6: It's called the Promenade. It'll be the Promenade. They want to call it the Trump Promenade, but I don't know if I want to do that. But it's going to be beautiful. It's a beautiful project.
5: Interior Secretary Doug Burgum explained that the bridge would go over the roads that separate the Lincoln Memorial from the nearby river. Neither Trump nor Burgum said how much the project would cost or where the funding would come from. This year, Trump has also torn down the White House East Wing to build a ballroom that he has said will include a military complex underneath. He has also set in motion plans to build a massive arch across the river from the Lincoln Memorial. Danielle Kurtzleben, NPR News, the White House.
3: A major gun control group is suing the federal government over its refusal to hand over records. The group wants information that shows who are the largest sellers of guns used in crime in the U.S. NPR's Jacqueline Diaz reports.
7: The gun control group Brady is suing the Bureau of Alcohol, Tobacco, Firearms, and Explosives and the Justice Department. Brady is demanding the federal government release information tied to something called demand letter twos. These are letters ATF sends to gun dealers and other sellers who have been identified as selling a lot of guns recovered at crime scenes. Josh Scharf is Brady's general counsel and senior director of programs. He says this information is important to monitor how the federal government keeps tabs on gun dealers.
8: It's information that we need to improve public safety in this country.
7: The DOJ and ATF did not respond to the lawsuit yet. Jacqueline Diaz, NPR News.
3: The Dow soared nearly 1.75% today. This is NPR News.
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10: It's IPR News at 5:04. I'm John Wanamaker. The governor is blocking a tax credit aimed at countering a temporary tax hike for health maintenance organizations, or HMOs. IPR's Isabella Liu has more.
11: The now cut section would have given domestic insurers a 25% tax credit on spending for healthcare access and innovation. The benefit was capped at $3 million per year. Earlier this year, Governor Kim Reynolds signed a tax increase on HMOs to nearly four times the current rate. The hike was aimed at drawing down federal funding and filling Iowa's growing Medicaid budget deficit. In her veto message, the governor said the section would have placed $120 million in new federal funding at risk. She said the measure undermines the integrity and uniformity of the tax structure adopted by the State House and required by the federal government. During the session, insurance companies and Democratic lawmakers warned the HMO tax increase could be passed on to customers in the form of higher premiums. I'm Isabella Liu, IPR News.
10: Authorities have identified a boy who was killed and his father who was injured in a train versus semi-truck crash in East Central Iowa. The Iowa State Patrol says the crash happened around 12:45 yesterday afternoon on Highway 21 between Brooklyn and Victor in Poweshiek County. According to the patrol's crash report, 14-year-old Robert Orton was a passenger in the semi-truck. Robert died from his injuries. 38-year-old Michael Orton of Palmyra, Missouri, was the driver. He was transported by helicopter to

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0: There's a reason that our economy is driven by tech now, and it's because of a largely hands-off approach during a previous era.
1: I'm Michael Barbaro. That's coming up on The Daily from The New York Times.

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0: intelligence requires government oversight. My colleague, Trip Nickel, takes us inside the dramatic White House battle that has played out over the past few weeks and previews the coming fight over just how far federal regulation of AI should go. It's Thursday, June 4th. Trip, welcome back to The Daily.
1: Thanks so much for having me.
0: What's the story behind why this administration that has been so hands-off decided at long last that it should be in the business of regulating artificial intelligence?
1: Well, it's been on a journey. And that journey began last year when President Trump came into office. And one of the first things he did was sign an executive order that repealed and scrapped all of the rules from the Biden era that were designed to bring some safety processes to bear on artificial intelligence. And Trump would explain why he did this by saying,
2: "We can't stop it. We can't stop it with politics. We can't stop it with foolish rules and even stupid rules at the same time."
1: And that was the administration's philosophy. And that philosophy was really cultivated and encouraged by David Sacks, the White House AI czar. David is a venture capitalist. He's pretty much a libertarian, and he believes that any rules would get in the way of technology's advancement and development. And he wins the president's ear with two arguments.
3: We could fall behind our global competitors like China.
1: On one hand, like the geopolitical competition between superpowers, between the United States and China, for who's going to control this technology that clearly has the potential to define the next century.
3: And I think you could argue that the AI race is even more important than the space race because it's going to determine who reshapes the global economy.
1: And on the other hand, he's also focused on the economic opportunity of this technology and how can the United States harness that economic opportunity. There's a reason that our economy is driven by tech now, and it's because of a largely hands-off approach during a previous era.
0: Mm-hmm. So given just how entrenched this thinking appears to be inside the Trump administration, embraced by the president and the person that the president turns to for advice on the AI industry, what ultimately changes this thinking and leads to the executive order?
1: In April, the entire tech industry got a wake-up call, and so did Washington. And that is because Anthropic, which is one of the leading developers of artificial intelligence in the country, announced that it had made a new model called Mythos that it said was very skilled at detecting and identifying vulnerabilities in software and could be weaponized by people who wanted to do cyber attacks. And all of a sudden, everybody starts to think, oh goodness, like, what are the downside risks here? These are really powerful systems, and they can be used by bad actors to hack into the electric grid or hack into bank accounts, to steal money, to all of a sudden overnight turn off all the lights in New York City and create mass panic. Anthropic said that it was so dangerous that it couldn't even release it to the public and instead was creating a bespoke group of 40 companies that were going to get early access to this model so that they could figure out how it might be used to find vulnerabilities in their software systems. And concerns about this new model reverberate from the West Coast to the East Coast. First, you have Microsoft, which has written most of the software code that the U.S. government relies on, calling the administration and saying, hey, this is a big deal. You need to take this seriously. And then on the East Coast, you have figures like Jamie Dimon putting calls into the administration and saying, look, like, this is a risk for banks. You all need to take this seriously.
0: Jamie Dimon, of course, being the CEO of JPMorgan Chase, the banking giant.
1: Right. And this gets the ear of Scott Bessent and Susie Wiles. Scott Bessent being the Treasury Secretary, Susie Wiles being the Chief of Staff. They worry that if there is a cyber attack, if there is some use of this technology in a way that shocks the American public. That if the administration continues to have a hands-off approach, it will look like it enabled that. And so in May, Scott Bessent and Susie Wiles begin talking to AI companies about what approaches might be okay with the companies. And what they wind up coming up with is this idea of an up to 90-day window when they could review artificial intelligence models and assess whether or not those models are capable of finding software vulnerabilities. In essence, it wouldn't tell tech companies what they can't do, but it would allow the government to absorb information about what their technology can do so that the government is prepared for that and can help other key groups like banks and utilities also be prepared for those risks. And so a draft of the executive order is written. The administration schedules a signing ceremony in the Oval Office on Thursday, May 21st. And this freaks out Silicon Valley constituents and leads to real worry that the administration's going to slow down the development of artificial intelligence and basically just slam the brakes on it. But it's time for President Trump to gear up to sign this executive order. And that morning, he begins to get skeptical about it and say, what is this on my calendar? And so he speaks to a number of tech executives, including Mark Zuckerberg, Mark Andreessen, the venture capitalist who has a tremendous amount of influence on the White House, and most importantly, David Sachs. And David Sachs tells him directly, don't sign this. This is a bad idea.
0: Wow.
1: And within a few hours of that, the president says that he's canceling the executive order signing event because he's concerned that it's going to create rules that slow down the industry.
0: So after he changes his mind and cancels the first one, what makes him want to sign it all over again?
1: There's persistence from Susie Wiles and Scott Bessent that something still needs to happen. And the president convenes a meeting this Monday at the White House with David Sachs, Scott Bessent, Defense Secretary Pete Hegseth, and other principals who have a vested interest in this. And they basically wrestle with, how do we get this done? And in the course of that conversation, there are a few changes made to the executive order. One is that 90-day window is reduced to up to 30 days.
0: So cut down by a third. That's a lot.
1: Yeah, that's a lot. And there's a line added about how nothing in the executive order can be construed to authorize a mandatory government licensing, preclearance, or permitting process to be put in place.
0: Mm-hmm.
1: And on Tuesday morning, with zero fanfare and no advance notice to tech companies, the White House posts a notification on its website saying that President Trump has signed the executive order and it is now policy.
0: Well, how should we think about this regulation and how meaningful or not it really is?
1: It is small by design, no doubt about it. But it shows how the ground has shifted in Washington on AI policy. And the door has now been cracked open to have a bigger conversation about whether or not there should be other rules or regulations in the future. Remember, this technology is moving really, really fast, and everyone was blindsided in April. So, you know, trying to catch up to where the technology is going is where a lot of people's head is right now in Washington.
0: We'll be right back.
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8: I'm Michael Barbaro. This is The Daily. My colleague, Trip Mickle, previews the coming fight over just how far federal regulation of AI should go.
0: Trip, I want to turn to this bigger conversation that's happening in Washington about what the right level of regulation for AI is.
1: Yes. I mean, and there has been a steady drumbeat that has increased in volume over the past year, and it's coming from two sides of the country politically. It's coming from populists on the left, people like Bernie Sanders, and populists on the right, people like Steve Bannon. Mm-hmm. They would all like to see the government take a more heavy-handed role in regulating artificial intelligence.
9: Artificial intelligence in a free society are totally and completely incompatible. Full freaking stop.
1: Steve Bannon has long been skeptical of big tech because he's really concerned that they're going to sell out the American public, enrich themselves, and they're going to do it without any transparency or any accountability.
10: I think that artificial intelligence that we have even more than regulation. I think we need even something like a Geneva Treaty or some sort of arms treaty. This thing is very dangerous, very dangerous.
1: And that's where he wants the government to step in and provide some rules for the road.
10: And I am more of a hardliner on this than anything else I've ever been a hardliner on.
1: He hasn't been real explicit about what those rules should be, but he's definitely channeled what he believes is the anger building of working class people and the uneasiness of working class people who are seeing this big transformative technology barreling down the tracks at them and feeling like nobody's in the engine room steering the train. And the interesting thing about this is it's not just an economic argument that's gotten momentum within the MAGA base. There's also a moral argument that's been building as well. Like, what stress and strain does this put on kind of the moral fabric of America? And this isn't an isolated thing. There were more than three dozen pastors who signed onto a letter with Steve Bannon urging the Trump administration to actually sign this executive order that we spent time talking about. They just want somebody to take the wheel, and they don't want that somebody to be the tech industry that seems to have the president's ear. And one of the things that they're supportive of is a bipartisan piece of legislation that Senator Josh Hawley of Missouri advanced that would create a national AI system to evaluate more rigorously and like on a mandatory basis artificial intelligence models before they're released.
0: So something firmer than what the president is proposing, which is voluntary, a forced, basically pre-clearance review process in which the government determines whether something is safe enough when it comes to AI to be used by corporations and all of us.
1: Exactly.
0: Okay. So what about the populists on the left, specifically Senator Bernie Sanders, who you mentioned a little bit earlier? What's he calling for?
1: First of all, it's worth noting that Bernie Sanders has just gone deep on artificial intelligence.
11: Claude, this is Senator Bernie Sanders.
1: He's interacting and doing interviews with Claude, the Anthropic system. He's really trying to immerse himself in this technology and where it's going. And he's made two proposals.
11: Given the speed at which AI is developing, and the impact it's going to have on so many aspects of our life, would you support a moratorium on the development of new AI data centers?
1: One of which is a moratorium on artificial intelligence. And when I spoke to Bernie Sanders and asked him about this moratorium, which probably doesn't have a real shot of becoming law, he said one of the things that's kind of shocking to him is that given that AI and robotics are going to impact every man, woman, and child in the country, you would think that Congress would be talking about this. And yet, the conversations about artificial intelligence aren't really happening on Capitol Hill. And the second proposal may be even more radical than the first. And that is that the United States should take a 50% ownership stake in all of the biggest artificial intelligence companies as they go public.
11: I will be introducing the American AI Sovereign Wealth Fund Act. This legislation would give the public a direct ownership stake in the largest AI companies in our country.
1: So when Anthropic and OpenAI have their IPOs later this year, as they've said they plan to do, he said that the U.S. should get a 50% share of that. It should go in a AI sovereign wealth fund, and that the entire country should share the profits and wealth of those companies as they continue to grow and develop. It's a big radical leap from where the president is at the moment.
0: And suffice it to say, the AI industry, not a fan of this proposal?
1: It was largely met with shock in Silicon Valley and ridicule from people who think it's basically unacceptable socialism.
0: At this point, what is the industry actually willing to accept at the moment?
1: The industry, at the same time these conversations are happening, seems to be recognizing that it has a big problem with the American public at the moment, that it's got a trust deficit. I mean, that's pretty clear based on the polling data that's been coming out, based on the rise in AI opposition, and then based on like a very violent act that happened here in San Francisco. A Molotov cocktail was thrown at Sam Altman's home, Sam Altman being the CEO of OpenAI. And that was a bit of a wake-up call for everybody in terms of making people recognize that developing this technology without any rules also has risk for the companies who are pushing it forward. And so what you've seen in the wake of the executive order, and we're just talking like days, Michael, like this is just a few days later, OpenAI came out on Wednesday with its own post encouraging Congress to sit down and adopt more rigorous rules for the artificial intelligence industry. Huh. Now, this is a company that has largely opposed rules up until this point. And that to me just speaks to the type of shift that's taking place right now.
0: Right. I mean, I have the question of whether in the end, what ultimately may lead to meaningful regulation of this industry is what leads to meaningful regulation of any industry, which is some sort of massive crisis. And the two that come to mind are the FAA, the regulatory body over the commercial airline industry. That comes into existence after there are many plane crashes. In the 1950s, the government says, we need a regulatory body to deal with this. After the financial crisis in 2008, the U.S. government wakes up and says, we need a much more robust set of regulations around banks and derivatives and American finance. And so we get that regulatory scheme.
1: Given the paralysis on Capitol Hill, I think that's the right way of looking at this. But I can't help but think that here we are in what, 15 years into the social media revolution that Facebook brought about, we've been dealing with tremendous polarization as a consequence of that. There have been mental health issues for young people. There have been concerns about child sexual abuse material.
0: Right. There have been crisis on top of crisis.
1: And there's not been a single rule written, right?
0: Right.
1: That segment of the tech industry remains unregulated. And so I can't help but look at this and wonder, could this kind of nascent segment of the tech industry, artificial intelligence, also just run out the clock in perpetuity.
0: Right. You're raising the real prospect that tech and AI may defy the history of crisis and regulation in this country that we've had with most industry.
1: It has so far. And it's got a really big bully stick that it's carrying around. And that is how much it is driving the U.S. economy. And we're talking about a third to more than half of GDP growth at this moment is coming from artificial intelligence and the build out of artificial intelligence.
0: Wow.
1: And that is a big reason that it took so long for this executive order to be enacted. But at the same time, many of those economic benefits aren't being distributed broadly to everyone. I mean, they're flowing to the few. Across a broad swath of the country, what people are living with are anxieties about what this technology is going to do. Is it going to eliminate my job? Is it going to result in a data center in the backyard? If those pain points begin to bleed from the progressive populist wing and the MAGA populist wing of the country into a broader swath of the public, then the pressure to take action and have real regulation will be impossible to ignore.
0: Well, Tripp, thank you very much. We appreciate it.
1: Thanks so much for having me.
0: Tripp Mickle writes about the tech industry for the New York Times.

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2: Best-selling author Tim Johnston was a master of the thriller. He passed away in May. To mark his passing, we're revisiting a conversation from 2025 with Tim Johnston and Anna Bruno about the art of writing suspense. It's Talk of Iowa from IPR News. I'm Charity Nebbe. Tim Johnston's final book is Distant Sons. It takes place in a small Wisconsin town where the arrival of two strangers reignites an investigation into a long unsolved case. It was also the 2025 All-Iowa Read selection. Anna Bruno's novel, Fine Young People, follows two students at a Catholic prep school in Pittsburgh as they investigate the death of a former student for their class journalism project. They uncover much more than they bargained for. We'll listen back to my conversation with both authors last July. Join the conversation after the
7: Live from NPR News in Washington, I'm Ryland Barton. President Trump says the U.S. will spend $700 million to support coal-fired power plants.
8: Today we're officially invoking the Defense Production Act to save 13 coal plants in West Virginia, Kentucky, North Carolina, Indiana, Tennessee, Arizona, Arkansas, Oklahoma, North Dakota, and Wisconsin.
7: Trump cited the Cold War.